The point here is that personally, I never feel that I will be a whole for too long. It is always something temporary. I would even say that perhaps its essence is the becoming itself. Some things exist precisely and only as temporary objects. And this, like, immediately reminds me of the concept

of a temporary autonomous zone by Hakim Bey. So as far as I can remember, Bey argued for the creation of temporary spaces that were structurally supposed to be short-lived. So it wasn't something like that was ever conceived as a space that would last. And the idea was actually to do that in order to avoid surveillance and control from an oppressive state, let's say. So the temporary autonomous zone, or TAZ, has been an inspiration, for instance, for rave culture, in the idea of appropriating a space temporarily and turning it into a safe haven where people can, again temporarily, escape from the oppression that lies outside of it. A TAZ, at the same time, is also a way to be in the present, in the here and now, and avoid a certain kind of future-oriented thinking. Perhaps I would even say the more anxiety-ridden variety, or to go back to Sedgwick, to avoid a paranoid approach, let's say, which is it is future-oriented in the sense that it tries to anticipate things, the possible problems arising in the future. A TAZ actually kind of like takes a distance from that. Perhaps maybe one way to look at that could even be one way to read the task could also be like to look at that as like a reparative space, perhaps. At the same time, I ask myself the question whether a TAZ or raving, for instance, as a practice, is just quote-unquote escapism, even though that might be just a moral judgment. In any case, Mackenzie Work, the scholar, actually wrote about raving as a practice in very interesting and valuable terms, pointing out how finding a space where transgender people are not offended, violated, and attacked is actually enough, because it still serves the fundamental function of providing a safe space from a hostile outside world. So a TAZ does not have to become a community. However, there might be a community interested in a temporary autonomous zone or in a series of TAZ, like rave parties, for instance.

For me, it is actually strange to think about raiding, because I have never really experienced it. I mean, you know, I went to a discotheque in Italy when I was a teenager, or I have had some experience of clubbing, but not really, I don't really have an experience with raving. Growing up, actually, as a teenager, especially, I've been always interested in another kind of underground culture, that of heavy music. So I would say this sort of continuum spanning from metal to hardcore punk, and actually from there I was led towards a more experimental territory of those genres of music, which ended up being also my connection with electronic music, like also if I think of like industrial music, for instance. So what happened for me is like that I ended up making electronic music, like, I don't know if you can call it club music, but I've been influenced by techno. I've always been interested actually in a Detroit techno because of the political ideas associated with Detroit techno, which actually is a connection with the heavy music I used to listen as a teenager. There was always like a very strong political statement behind it. So I ended up making this kind of music, and since I have never really experienced raving, I feel a little bit like a rave voyeur, to put it like electronic musician Lorenzo Senni would put it. He actually made a track called Rave Voyeur, kind of like, you know, talk about this experience of like observing the phenomenon from a distance. So now I feel I'm too late to experience this culture. I'm not even sure if raving nowadays is the same as it used to be 20 or 30 years ago. So that's another big topic and question, maybe to reflect upon in a future episode, not for now. But yeah, I've always been living in another dimension, and so just like Lorenzo Senni, I've observed this from a distance.

talking of Lorenzo Senni, well, first of all, I really like his music, and he defined his music as a pointillistic trance, where trance is a reference to trance music, Eurodance, or, you know, like that kind of phenomenon, which I guess I could place between the 90s and perhaps maybe the early 2000s, something like that. And I really feel that there is something melancholic about this pointillistic trance of Lorenzo Senni. So his compositions are reminiscent of the anthem quality, you know, of Eurodance and trance music, minus the percussions and most notably the kick drum that are not present. And this absence is an absence that, however, feels very present. I personally perceive a ghost kick in Senni's music through the exact lack of that very element. And even though his melodies have like a joyful quality, I would say, driven by the sound of the Roland JP-8080, which is like the synthesizer of choice of Lorenzo Senni, there is an almost ontological quality in his music, maybe in a less obvious way. So there is an absence that is also a strong, palpable presence, ghost. He is a rave voyeur, and funnily, also someone who grew up listening to punk and hardcore punk. So an experience comparable to mine, in a way. Senni evokes a culture, rave culture, in Italy, that he has only smelled, so to speak. He was a passerby, and he is evoking a time when the joyful anthems of trance somehow still related, in my opinion, to the promise of a better future. And perhaps that's a delusional narrative, and yet that still seemed to me a time, the 1990s, when the future didn't look as grim as it is now, maybe. Yeah, it was still like, you know, uber late capitalism, and quite possibly I am myself projecting on the years of my infancy, you know, on a lost time, a lost age, that even if it wasn't the happiest period of my life, still retains the memory of happy, joyful things for me. So early 3D video games, for instance, with their whimsical quality, and the stories that felt a soothing form of escape from the asphyxiation of a provincial life. So Senni reminds me of that in a less obvious way compared to, say, for instance, Vaporwave, with its maximalist aesthetic and the appropriation of early internet culture, early 3D video games, Muzak, and 1980s advertisements.

So, circling back to loss, are those forms of ontological nostalgia, like vaporwave, or even an quote-unquote intellectual approach, like the pointillistic trance of Senni, ways of not letting go, actually? Are those ways of clinging to the idea that, despite everything, something inside capitalism wasn't that bad? After all, Mark Fisher himself celebrated extensively the age of social democracy, which at the same time wouldn't exist if not against the backdrop of capitalism. And yes, neoliberal capitalism and privatization destroyed the undeniable positive aspects of social democracy. But aren't we given also the opportunity to let go of that, of the good old memories of when it used to be better, quote unquote? Sometimes I feel like the left seems to live in the shadow of this grand past, incapable of responding to the fucked upness of the present. At the same time, it feels like exploitation and bare violence are maybe now more explicit than ever before. Something that, in a way, isn't that surprising to me, given that doomscrolling seems now to quench the existential dread of routine ethnic cleansing and daylight abuses.

So the question for me is, how do we collectively repair? How do we become someone else together? And I definitely can't provide the answers, at least not alone. But there is a beautiful quote at the beginning of Acid Communism, which is the last unfinished work by Mark Fisher, and one of my personal obsessions, where he quotes Herbert Marcuse, who says that the closer the real possibility of liberating the individual from the constraints once justified by scarcity and immaturity, the greater the need for maintaining and streamlining these constraints, lest the established order of domination dissolve. Civilization has to protect itself against the specter of a world which could be free. Perhaps not all specters are haunting whiffs of unresolved trauma blowing through the opening of a half-closed door. Some specters perhaps are the unrealized potential that still lies dormant, the narrative that was disregarded and never actualized, the reparative voice, perhaps. And one of those is definitely the specter of a world which could still now be free. Thank you once again to everybody who tuned in for this episode. I hope you enjoyed my ramblings once again, a bit of like, you know, an assemblage in itself. So thank you again, and until next episode, if you will.

0: First of all, you have to take off the screws.
1: Which one?
0: Well, the one under the antenna is not really important, so you can leave it there.
1: This one?
0: Yeah, take off the one in the corner, and the other one is below the batteries.

Now you can flip the board and put back the batteries. Nice. Now you are in front of the green side of the circuit board. And with your crocodile, you should try to make contacts between two specific points of the circuit. Well, now you can turn it on. So the first point is next to the volume wheel, normally the third or the second contact, and the other spot is next to the jack output.

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Now,

A J J A J A J J A J J A J J A J J A J J A J J A J J A J J A J J A J J A J J A J J A J J A J J A J J A J J A J J A J J A J J A J J A J J A J J A J J A J J A J J A J J A J J A J J A J J A J J A J J A J J A J J A J J A J J A J J A J J A J J A J J A J J A J J A J J A J J A J J A J J A J J A J J A J J A J J A J J A J J A J J A J J A J J A J J A J J A J J A J J A J J A J J A J J A J J A J J A J J A J J 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J J A J J A J J A J J A J J A J J A J J A J J A J J A J J A J J A J J A J J A J J A J J A J J A J J A J J A J J A J J A J J A J J A J J A J J A J J A J J A J J A J J A J J A J J A J J A J J A

You

guys.

0: Hello.
1: Hello. Welcome back to Oral Relics. Today we are doing a heatwave special. Heatwave relics. That was Talking Heads.
0: Yeah. And we, because the heat is no longer a relic, let's be honest.
1: We're living through it every day. Climate change, guys, climate change. But yeah, we were talking about, well, so actually it's just me and Apolline this week. Amanda is moving apartments. So
0: she's moving out of Amsterdam.
1: Yeah, not with us today, but we were thinking what we were going to do. And honestly, last week, all we could think about was the heat wave and getting through the heat and surviving. So we've chosen some tunes and also have some field recordings, which Apolline is going to start us off with.
0: Yeah.
1: I love that you named it Heatwave Soundscape.
0: And she can't find it on her laptop, but she will be

So this is, I'm playing my friend's Korg Monotron synthesizer. This was last year during the heatwave in London. I don't know if you can hear the fan in the background, but I've been trying to uncover the little, those mechanical sounds that accompany the heatwave. So yeah, the fan is one of them.

I think the heat sometimes makes you feel so like in your body that you can't do anything. And I was trying to make the sound of crickets, but then I got distracted.

0: I'm having so much fun. You have no idea what you've done. I'm making crickets.
1: You're making crickets?
0: Yeah. I love that. I also love how it, and so that wasn't Apolline's voice today. That was Apolline's voice in the voice recording.
2: 2025.
0: So I also brought a field recording that was from last week, actually. So we had our windows open fully. I'm on the ground floor, so they open up to the street, and they're renovating. There's a Gemeente building in front of us, and they're renovating that building. And so there's a bunch of like really buff, like big construction guys that we felt so bad for because they were working through the heat wave in like tank tops and everything. And they had the radio playing, and I don't know what station it was, but it was cracking me and my roommates up because they were just playing like mainstream pop bangers from the 2000s, and these guys were like fully jamming out to them. So these are some recordings from that.

0: So that first one was Kesha playing classic, and this one is Glamorous. And it was really funny because basically, so my windows open up and they're all on scaffolding. So there's guys like on different levels of, there's the construction. there's guys on different levels of the construction. And then it's basically these like hot girl bangers playing, them jamming out, and then just like hardcore drills coming through every few 30 seconds to a minute. And it was so funny because I felt like it could be like a music video. I'm sure there's been a music video made like this, like set in, at a construction site with pop bangers playing. But yeah, so that was something that captured the heat wave for me. And then I think, yeah, honestly, it was just, I didn't sleep properly for like 3 nights. I mean, how did you
1: sleep? Still not sleeping properly. I think I got caught in the rain. So I thankfully had this like to be completely soaked, wind down.
0: So we did that as well. So I was working, I work at a restaurant 2 days a week. And so I was working a shift on the Friday we were closed, thank God, because they were like, this is just a health hazard to have people in the kitchen. No, so the storm was on the Saturday.
1: Okay.
0: But so on the Friday I was working, and earlier in the week, I think the first day of the heat wave, there was, thank God, there was some rain in the evening. And my coworkers and I, the moment that the rain broke, we basically just took turns running outside and standing in the rain so we could come back in. And I was joking that the people on the terrace, because we have a terrace where customers also sit, and we were saying, like, we must look like people breaking out of, like, an insane asylum. Like, we genuinely... And also, it was so hot because the restaurant I work at has no aircon, and the fans are, like, I mean, don't do much when it's 37 degrees outside. So we were basically taking, like, the white cloths that we use to dry, like, the glasses at the bar. We were putting ice in them and then rolling them up them, like, melt against our necks.
1: Oh, that's so smart.
0: And then in the kitchen, they were putting their microfiber towels in the freezer, like wet ones in the freezer, so that they would get cold, and then fully just sticking them on their head, like a shawl, basically. So that was how we endured the heat wave.
1: That's the opposite effect, because I was on the door working when the rain hit.
0: And on the storm night.
1: Yeah, like, I had my little setup, like, right in between outside and inside. And then, like, you just have this wind suddenly, like, buffet all the plants are going crazy.
0: Yeah, yeah, yeah.
1: And then everyone inside's just chilling, like, looking out. And it felt really, like, surreal, like, this complete contrast.
0: No, it definitely did. Also, I think, so on the Friday, I was having dinner with a friend around Fondelpark, and this restaurant had aircon. And we were, like, trying to cool down, so we were drinking an Aperol Spritz, and we were having a nice dinner, and, you know, feeling so relieved to be inside. And then I realized how dystopian that also felt. Like, I was like, I'm inside, like, enjoying a full aircon on my back, eating a, by anyone's standards, pretty expensive meal, and having a cocktail, and outside is on fire. So it was, yeah, it was a crazy, crazy week, I think, for everyone. What do you want to play? What do you
1: want to play next? I think we'll go to some songs that heated up.
0: Okay. Oh, we started.

0: I'm on Fire by Bruce Springsteen, very fitting.
1: And before that we had Bless the Weather by John Martin.
0: So we were discussing kind of what songs you listen to when the weather's like this, and kind of like, I mean, so we're gonna go into some a bit more upbeat sort of like party songs, but it's also, I mean, you listen to everything when you're just like hot and your mind is I feel like my brain didn't I was hot and bothered, and I feel like my brain genuinely didn't work. Mm-hmm. For and at the restaurant when we were playing music, I was like, everything is pissing me off. I was like, I actually like, I don't want to be a human right now. I don't want to be perceived or like experience my surroundings. But we're on the other side now, for now at least.
1: Yeah, we can think again. But yeah. I'm the same. I was in the studio and I remember just being like, I need to tune into this heat. So I'm going to listen to something really, really slow. But mm-hmm. then it makes it worse in a way.
0: So. Yeah, time kind of moves slower in that sense. So we're going to go with something super upbeat right now. This is keeping in the fire theme. This is When a Fire Starts to Burn.
2: When a fire starts to burn.

Man, cut that shit out. What the fuck is this shit? This ain't rhymes, this is re-rock. Peep this, fool. Let me tell you how it is, cause it is.

0: So that went straight into, that's a snippet, a teaser of the field recording we have coming up a bit later. But so the next one is actually, yes, it's a mainstream pop song. This was, this was like an earworm in my, so Olivia Rodrigo's new album came out. Like a week.
1: Oh, I didn't know this was a new album.
0: Yeah, the new album came out. And so Olivia Rodrigo for me was when I was 17, or no, I think I was 18 maybe, Driver's License came out. Or no, I must have been younger. I was 15 or 16. Anyways, Driver's License came out and I was in high school and my girl gang and I, like my friends and I, we would just listen to it driving like at sunset. And it was one of those songs where it became such a like teenage relic for me to throw back to our
1: last week
0: Relics of Adolescence episode. But so when this new album came out and I'm 26 now, it was kind of like revisiting like a singer and a kind of music that I hadn't listened to since I was her target audience. So last week it was just, I was playing it on repeat. I took a train to Maastricht for work and I was listening to the album start to finish on that train ride, and then the heat wave came and I just was still listening to it on repeat. And so we're gonna play one from that.

0: We have now very dramatically segued into
1: the storm.
0: The storm. I remember on Saturday when it was still so hot, and it was like, finally, the heat was breaking, and I just sat that evening again on my couch with the windows open. Well, I actually sat on a bench listening to the thunder and like the wind coming until the first like raindrops hit, and then I was like, okay babes, it's time to go inside,
1: time to find shelter.
0: Yeah. And then I went back inside and I basically just chilled on my couch with the windows open again, like getting stray droplets, thinking like, I'm so grateful that the heat is over.
1: But that's the best, when it's like you've left the window open and it's just kind of trickling in.
0: Yeah.
1: I love that.
0: Yeah. Thank you. This is the car alarm. So a car alarm in the neighborhood kept going off. I feel so sorry for this person, whoever they are. Something about like the storm, like I don't know if it was the sound of thunder or the light, whatever, but it kept triggering the car alarm. And I think people in the neighborhood, like, at a certain point, people started shouting. I was like, it's not their fault. But, yeah, so this is our segue into the last bit. I think we have, it's the last 10 minutes of the episode. And we're going to do some more, like, chill vibes. This is a storm. This is when the weather breaks, when the heat breaks, and you can finally think clearly again. Yeah.

0: Underwater Love.
1: This is Underwater Love by Smoke City. Shout out Andrea for showing this to me. But I think, yeah, in this one, it talks about rain coming and then storm breakings. And I don't know, let's see, for cycle number 3 of heat storms, this happens again.

Also, I don't know if you guys can hear, but we've kept my field recording playing in the background. So this is a Amsterdam Storm remix of this Brazilian trip hop song. The way I feel it all over me. This must be underwater love.

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0: Carlton and the Shoes, Never Give Your Heart / Fan / Umbrella Away, Studio One Lovers Rock Edition. Thanks for coming. We're going to leave you with a bit of Otis Redding.
1: Stay cool. See you next time.
0: Bye. Doei.

here is... I'm Tara, and I'm hosting you today with two very special guests. I've got Alistair here in the studio with me, and Fede. We're going to be spinning some vinyl for you today. Starting with this Charles Kinnard record, Watu Wazui, which means beautiful people in Kiswahili. Hope you enjoy our show.

Jesus Christ will be your shield. Just take the trouble to

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All right, we're getting off to a smooth start here. Alistair's first record that he played, Shine for Jesus, Sister Rosetta Tharpe with the orchestra, followed by what Feta brought in, My Friend Thor by Michael Jura. Shout out to Feta for bringing in Swans on a funk session. Funk, soul, jazz, and a bit of Swans. Acoustic, though. Now we're listening to Billy Parker's Fourth World, Dance of the Little Children.

figure now is as good a time as any to catch you up on what you've been listening to. Urgos and Sardas, Hungarian folk music, brought in by Fede. Followed by Odetta's Jumpin' Judy to continue that dance vibe. And Alistair has brought in Sons of Kemet. This track is My Queen is Angela Davis.

I'm not the door.

things are getting a bit pickly in here. We started off there with Feta's record that she brought in by Père Ubu. We listened to Sentimental Journey and took it on a ride through to the Buckwheel Quintet in

under me right now is Lamji from Dagga Rhythm Force. Alistair's bring in for this moment. Alistair first heard this at La Guess Who years ago and showed it to me. And then last year they came to La Guess Who again and they played again and it was sick. I was there. Hopefully they'll be back in the Netherlands at some point.

before we hand you over to the next show, tell you about these last two tracks. I must say, shout out to Feta for bringing records that she'd never listened to before. So this was a good debut on the radio. That track was Scraping Fetus Off the Wheel, that's the artist name. And the track was called Lust for Death. And we're leaving you with a bit of Herbie Hancock here. Stepping in it. This was Feed Me Your Ears. We'll be back next week with Lola and Jackie back on track.

Thank you.

Let me get a

Thank you.

freezing. Where the soft crackle of ions moves into the air on snow feet made of fine wire. Suddenly you are there from behind a boulder, where you have been watching the moss begin. And it's as if somebody were filling a strangely shaped cup with water from a tap somewhere close to your ear. And you have the memory of vast distances with hawks on the horizon, where the world became a kind of ache, a species of limb that is part of the larger universe. Suddenly, nothing is so real as these hands wanting always to touch things, or these eyes which disappear immediately into the rivers like a breed of nocturnal salamanders. At night, you can hear the bones of the forest, the ancient ones making terrible love. Can hear the wind, the godfather beating his ice.

My name is Kara Meyer. I'm part of the collective Waste Waves, a group of artists, filmmakers, architects, and researchers interested in uncovering and exploring the spatial politics of infrastructure through sound. The following half an hour emerges out of the context of a workshop we hosted with the students of Sandberg's Studio for Immediate Spaces as part of this year's edition of Rewire Festival's Context Program. In March, we hosted a workshop on spatial research and sound. It was presented in April in the engineer room at West Den Haag, the former US embassy, and reacted to the space. Situated between investigative research and artistic practice, the session approached listening as a method to engage with space and its rhythms. Working with field recorders and archival material, the students approached their multidisciplinary practices through sound as a way to attune to the dynamics that shape an environment. By slowing down and listening attentively, we believe that audible traces emerge as entry points into understanding the spatial politics and material realities that structure everyday life. Recording becomes an investigative and archival act, tapping into the narratives carried by sites and processes that often latently shape and impact our environment, whether they are economic, social, political, or ecological in nature. The listening session offered a glimpse into the participants' practice during their 2 years at Sandberg. If you are interested in the program, the graduation show of Studio for Immediate Spaces is taking place in Amsterdam the following weekend. Their show, Some Things Sure Can Sweep Me Off My Feet, opens on the 12th of June at Het Slotervaart. More information can be found by checking out their Instagram at Immediate Spaces. The participants and projects joining the radio show today are Lu Kim and Nao A. Sciortino with Borders, Frontiers, etc., Magdalena Zotu with Unicorns Dialogue, and Emmanuel Catherine, Paola Zanchetta, Laura Polkmain, and Elena Soler with Tuesday I Became Clouds. The first piece, Borders, Frontiers, etc., by Lu Kim and Nao A. Sciortino, developed from a continuing research into silence and borderlands. Their work asks what it means to listen when there is almost nothing to hear, and what changes when that nothing begins to fill.

I'm Magdalena Zotu, and this is Unicorns Dialogue, a sound piece centered around Arty Zoo in Amsterdam. Using field recorders and contact microphones, I recorded animal sounds, movements, and breathing inside the zoo and surrounding architectures in the present moment. I also worked with found footage from the artist's archive dating from 1939 to 1960, showing the early construction of the zoo and the transport of animals into the space. The work creates a dialogue between past and present, between the archived animal and the living animal, between documentation, captivity, and imagination. Through sound, I began speculating on the possibility of escape, not only physical escape, but sonic escape.

Thank you.

Thank you.

Our last piece today is Tuesday I Became Clouds by Emmanuel Catherine, Paola Zanchetta, Laura Polkman, and Alina Soler. They present a mix of field recordings they made during the workshop and some open source sound recordings they mixed with their own.

We hope that you enjoyed this radio show. We were so grateful to be working with these wonderful students and would like to extend a heartfelt thank you to Katja Traun for organizing and coordinating between Rewire and Sandberg. If you are interested to follow what our collective does, you can find us on Instagram at _wastewaves. Thank you for tuning in.

clouds today. Watch, nothing's gonna go your way. They're seeding the clouds today. Watch.

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When you go to sleep tonight, you'll be dreaming of the TV screen. When you go to sleep tonight, you'll find you have that same old dream. When you go to sleep tonight, you'll be watching you on TV

Sit in the clouds. Sit in the clouds. Sit in the clouds. Sit in the clouds. Sit in the clouds. Sit in the clouds.

are listening to Offbeat on Radio Worm. It's a special pre-recorded summer mixtape. I hope this is a perfect summer day soundtrack for you. I'll be back in 2 weeks in the studio, and we have a special episode coming up then. I will do back-to-back session with words. So I hope you like what you hear, and I hope you're having a great day. Until next time.

I know one day I'll look back and remember the person I was. The one who hid away his pain with the clutches of drugs. I won't be angry or regret. I'll only smile on my own and just know I overcame the hardest thing in my life that I've ever known. It's hard to justify unless you walk the path that I've strolled. You keep telling yourself tomorrow is the day you'll let go. And everyone will tell you to change. To stop being this way. And inside you're gripping your fucking hair, screaming out the same. But it's not that easy. And it's not okay. I know you didn't plan this route today, but we all have things in life that we took for love, but got thrown out to the wolves. Never was enough.

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It seems I have been walking for years and years and years. And I don't know where I'm going. I hear the sound leading me on. And I don't know where it is taking me.

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It seems I have been walking for years and years and years. And I don't know where I'm going. I hear the sound leading me on.

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Are you up for it?

Yeah.

I feel, well, then do I have time? You see, that's the only thing. Do I have time to change again and do something else? Not, you know, in pictures, in do something else. And I've got to. I just have to. And whether I'm 70 or 80 or whatever, you've got to move on all the time. And there is some way now that I also have to move on. I don't know how. But you never do know how. Never, never, never do you know how. And that's, you know, one's always terribly insecure, actually. But providing you get better at drawing, then that helps as well. Creature with enormous springs, and it was the goose. And Leela had Leela by then. Leela put it between the legs and held it. It was not alive, it was dead. And I drew the goose very carefully and did a picture. It was a soldier's deep boots. And then came the boot, which is the policeman's daughter, which is the girl with her hand into the boot, polishing her father's boot, you know, and there's a cat looking out to see who's going to come in, and you know, because she's doing her duty. And she's probably bullied by her dad anyway. And she became a sacrificial creature because the goose became her. The dress that had been white. You remember that drawing that Freud

Look, going to the Prado and looking at pictures there, I always find very, very good for having courage.

you know. You can't really look. I find it very, very difficult to what they call analyze pictures and so on. I find it very, very difficult. But their presences, that's why. They're not like photographs. They're not like, and photographs don't have that. The photographs do not have presences like that. These are like people, like human to humans, or animals that are there alive. So I do like being with them.

if you'll be here in 20. That's close. Emilia has been on the phone for the first year and a half. She met Fran in a luxurious hotel in an awful place. It was for free, they said. What's not to love? Her luggage was just found with all her works the night before her show. It's always like that, the night before. Don't fight it. And suddenly, a guy runs from the corner, bumping into the waiter's shoulder, gets tackled by an undercover cop, and bam, arrested on the spot. Fuck. Gonzalo goes on month-long ocean research trips, making video tutorials for Americans. He loves it. When else does one get to write theater, am I right? This drag queen builds a stage for herself. She started the season going around bars in the afternoon to perform a two-song show in each terrace. Julio says her name was something in between Divine and Amazonas, but in Spanish. She teaches kids to swim as her day job. One blinks. All of a sudden you have had at least 3 of the 5 conversations you thought would kill you. Tried new fruits, gotten ill, gotten back. At our end of the pier, all of art is a fabrication of one's birth. In rock, paper, scissors, security guards always choose rock. Thank me later.

0: Just like, it's like a field and then you see someone get up and make like,
1: yeah.
0: It was like this.
1: Yeah.
0: And then
1: the police.
0: Yeah, one day. But we
1: turned the
0: food back there though.
1: You did? You?
0: Yeah.
1: Well, I think if you go down to the you might think it's construction.
2: Is it that loud?
1: Yeah,
0: it's echoes. Really loud.
2: How does it go?
1: But it's much louder in the UK.

Here is blank, surely impossible, statistically improbable. But I sing it like gospel, I shout it on air.

his expectations, that he gave me all these things to read that I really could not understand. So, but I had to memorize them anyway. So that meant I had to acquire them, the words, the one way or another. And for me, at that point, I acquired them mostly by sound. And so I became very sensitive and, to sound, and also excited by the sounds of words, which I think has a lot to do with being a poet. In other words, the music of the language saved my neck as a kid. And and then I won a contest in school for Flag Day poetry or something. And I was amazed by that. I thought, well, that was easy, you know. It made no sense to me at all, because I suppose you could say that of most poetry competitions. But I had no idea what the ground rules were or anything. It was poem for Flag Day. So I wrote one.

0: Welcome to the EU Back Office, the podcast that unravels how the European Union really works beyond the headlines and into the policy corridors that shape our cultural and media landscapes. In this fourth episode, we explore a defining question of our time. Who shapes Europe's digital public sphere? As cultural expression increasingly unfolds online, the spaces where art circulates, debates emerge, and audiences gather are no longer public by design but governed by private platforms. From viral content to algorithmic visibility, and from artistic freedom to content moderation, the rules of the game are shifting, often beyond the reach of traditional cultural policy. In this episode, we unpack how the EU is attempting to respond to this transformation through its evolving digital rulebook, including landmark regulations like the Digital Services Act, the Digital Markets Act. We'll explore what these frameworks mean in practice, who gets to influence them, and whether they can truly rebalance power in an ecosystem dominated by global platforms, or if large tech actors still hold a disproportionate influence compared to civil society voices. I'm Matteo Vignier, and I'll be your host for this series brought to you by RESET, a network of independent cultural and media organizations, and the ENCC, the European Network of Cultural Centers, both of which are co-funded by Creative Europe. First, we'll hear from our guest Julie Belgrado, CEO of FERA, the Federation of European Screen Directors, who will help us navigate how these digital policies are designed and what they aim to regulate when it comes to culture, creativity, and online spaces. Then we'll move into a debate with Lapo Bettarini, Senior Cultural Advisor, and Line Vermeulen, Communications Officer at Kunstwerk, bringing together perspectives from across the cultural field. Together we'll ask, can the EU really regulate platforms in the public interest? Who gets a seat at the table when digital rules are written? And ultimately, is Europe building a more democratic online cultural space or simply redrawing the lines of control? But first, let's kick things off with a roundup of the latest news shaping Europe's cultural and media landscape. The European Parliament proposes a budgetary increase for Agora EU. On the 15th of April, the European Parliament adopted the interim report of the multiannual financial framework outlining the institution's position on the next long-term EU budget. It proposed an allocation of 10.72 billion euros for Agora EU, indicating a budgetary increase of 2.14 billion euros. It is important to remember that this does not represent the Parliament's final position. Although it's a step in the right direction, Agora EU will still receive only 0.1% of the MFF budget. This is significantly lower than the 12 billion recommended by the Cult Committee and far from the 2% for culture in the next MFF that many organizations in Brussels are calling for as part of the Ask, Pay, Trust and Cultural Deal for Europe campaigns. The Industry, Research and Energy Committee, ITRE, of the Parliament has published its draft opinion on the Horizon Europe framework program. In it, Christian Heller, the EPP rapporteur, proposed the complete dismantling of the society pillar where cultural work is categorized and the integration of its content into an additional fifth policy area called Global Societal Challenges under the Competitiveness Pillar, which would then become the sole remaining pillar. This highlights the growing instrumentalization of culture and the potential for cultural initiatives with other focuses to be diluted into broader, distinct priorities. The EU officially launches EU for Culture Phase 2. In March, the Commission formally launched EU for Culture 2, a multi-year cultural cooperation program running until 2029 and focusing on Eastern Partnership countries such as Ukraine, Georgia and Moldova. Presented as a flagship action under the new cultural strategy framework, it is explicitly designed to strengthen cultural ecosystems as part of broader resilience and economic development goals. This is a notable instance of culture being explicitly employed as a tool in the EU's external relations. The Cultural Compass for Europe begins implementation phase. Following its adoption in late 2025, the Cultural Compass for Europe began to be implemented in early 2026, involving structured hearings and policy follow-up across institutions and civil society. Conversations in Brussels continue to highlight challenges such as AI disruption, precarious work in the cultural sector, and unequal access to culture in relation to the compass. Planned actions such as an EU artist charter and an AI strategy for cultural sectors have also been introduced. But if you zoom out, a broader picture starts to emerge. Across the digital economy, the EU is trying to rebalance power through laws like the Digital Services Act, the Digital Markets Act, the GDPR, and the AI Act. Each tackles a different piece of the puzzle: platform accountability, competition, data control, or algorithmic transparency. But taken together, this remains a patchwork. The ambition is clear: more transparency, more accountability, less concentration of power. And yet, whether this leads to real structural change depends heavily on enforcement, which is still uneven and politically sensitive. In the cultural sector, the limits of this approach are especially visible. Transparency is improving, but the core issue, how value is shared, remains largely untouched. Platforms seem to continue to capture most of the revenue generated by cultural content, while creators struggle to benefit from it. Even efforts to increase visibility for independent artists, what the EU calls discoverability, may not be enough to shift that balance. So while the EU is moving towards a more regulated digital space, it's not yet a full transformation. And that's where the real question begins. How are these rules shaped and by whom? To find out, let's head to the back office. To begin, we turn to the perspective of creators navigating these shifts firsthand. Julie Belgrado today is with us, the CEO of FERA, the Federation of European Screen Directors, who joins us to share how audiovisual authors are engaging with EU policymaking, particularly at a moment when debates around platforms, AI, and fair remuneration are intensifying. I often give a short description of our invitees, but could you present your path, your career, and what's your work at FERA overall?
1: Okay. So if we start with the path, maybe I started in EU affairs and lobbying in general over 10 years ago. I start in the book sector, defending the interest of booksellers towards the European institution. And after 10 years there, last year, felt it was time to move on. And I got the great opportunity to start representing screen directors. And I don't know, it felt the right call and the right move the right way, because books and cinema have always been two of my passions. So felt really aligned with what I personally like, but also with kind of a people I'd like to defend. So I moved from business people to creators, which over the past month have been really, really interesting. And so concretely, what I do is that I defend the interest of screen directors towards the European institution. By screen directors, we mean directors who make film, movies and cinema, but also documentary series for television. So that's why we go with screen, is because it's really all type of visual work that you can imagine. And the idea is really to work on the files that today will impact how they can do their work on the ground. FERA exists since a long time. We represent at the moment 49 different screen directors guilds in every European country and also beyond. You have directors who are united together through their guilds. And then those guilds are members with FERA, and our work is to do the monitor on European legislation.
0: This episode is about really trying to understand how platforms impact the work and the life of creators. I wanted to hear your point of view on the fact that we often hear cultural practitioners describing a growing sense of dependency on platforms, and this is often combined with some kind of distrust as well. Does this reflect what you're hearing at the European level with your members?
1: The thing with the platform is that they're big. They take a lot of space. I mean, when you walk in the street, you see an ad for latest series release, etc. They've become what you call in this EU jargon a kind of gatekeeper. You know, they are the access. And down the line then, for a director, if you want work, well, they are the one that provide the work. So you become dependent. The thing is that the landscape is much more complex than that, because you have the platforms and then you have also public TV, which provide also a lot of work to those directors. But then those public TVs are also in competition with those more private suppliers. And then you have directors who are very much also want to keep on doing work that, you know, are meaningful for them. The work where you can do, you know, a documentary film on a topic that really, really is important for you. So you will be dependent on it for some, the parts basically of the work that feed your family on the, your income per month, so that you can do all the rest on the side. So that's where you have a little bit this kind of power play and dependency, because you depend on them basically to have a livelihood.
0: Can you explain a little bit more in details how this has maybe also a direct effect on the creativity, the freedom, the choices of how you create when you're a screen director or worker in this field?
1: That's the big difference, actually, is that either you're going to be the one, you know, coming up with your project and you're going to think, this is one thing I really want to do, and then you're going to work on the project. And then you're going to have to find the funding, you're going to have the development phase, find a producer, etc., and the funding. So this is all the part that we're really, you're the one at the inception of the project. And then there's the other part where you're going to be commissioned to do work, mm-hmm. End of story. And there's all the matter of how free are you to do what you want? How free are you to experiment? How free are you to try new things? How free are you to follow your own editorial line or the editorial line of the, you know, the supplier, be it a platform or a public broadcaster that you're working for? And is it an editorial line that is prompted by the geopolitical context that's happening now, that by the national context? This is all impacting indeed the work that you do. And that's why maybe I'm going to switch a bit to a policy topic, mm-hmm. the Agora EU, the new funding program that is in the making, the program that is going to fund a lot of cultural projects from 2028 to 2034, at the moment doesn't have this notion of independence for everything that relates to the audiovisual sector and the film sector. And for the people I represent, it is extremely important that we reintroduce this idea, this notion of being independent, because for directors, that's what enabled them. The movie that we see today in the cinema, for instance, or some amazing documentaries, it's because they've had the freedom mm-hmm. to do it that way. And so for us, it is really important that Agora reintroduce this idea of independence, because it's through independence that you get the diversity of culture, basically.
0: Would you say that this is the most urgent and concerning problem that is developed around these questions of platforms, how do you produce today? Or if there are others, can you also name them so we have another view of what's on the table and how to address it as well?
1: I think it's really about this broader term, artistic freedom. Mm-hmm. And ever since I started this work back in December, it's something that has come up a million times. I went to the General Assembly of Screenwriters. It's our sister organization for screenwriters. I saw people standing up in the room saying, my show has been cancelled and I don't know why. Mm-hmm. Well, I do know why, but you know, I'm not going to ask plainly why. And more people stood up sharing those stories. And you realize that first they feel alone, they feel isolated, they think this is happening to them. And you realize this is something systemic that's happening in the world today because of the geopolitical, national, political world context, basically, that we're in. And this broader impact on their freedom to create impacts a lot of other stuff. Mm-hmm. It impacts sometimes your livelihood, because if you're kicked out by a big company because you disagree on some artistic detail, well, you lose an income and a livelihood to feed your family and your kids or pay your rent. AI is, in a way, something that brings uniformity, conformity. It goes with the masses, with the majority. So if everything goes through the lens of AI and is streamlined, you lose this unique aspect, those different voices, mm-hmm. Minority representation, diversity representation. It's a bigger pack of nodes where everything is intertwined, and where down the line this FD of this freedom to express oneself and to create is really at risk today. And in a way, it translates in many of the European policies that we know today. The revision of the Audiovisual Media Services Directive, Agora EU, the AI Act, all those down the line have an effect on how those people will do their job tomorrow and what they will be able to say or not.
0: You're saying that sometimes they feel a bit alone when addressing these problems, addressing these concerns. How are these concerns directly translated into discussions around EU policy, and how can you manage to make them a little bit more visible or audible as a whole?
1: So the first thing is that organization like ours, we're two, to represent people coming from 39 organizations and 35 different countries. So that's a lot of work for two people. So there's first a question simply of resources and manpower on the ground, of what you can do with 24 hours in a day and two people. So resources is a problem. Mm-hmm. And I have to say, for a lot of organizations, being able to upgrade their staff through project funding and that provide that kind of visibility, that is key. That's the first thing. Then you have the exchange, the open exchange and the debate and the dialogue that we can have with policymakers. And for me, what I see is that for me, going to see those people, they see plenty of people like me all day long. I mean, Brussels is the second capital in the world after Washington with the most lobbyists, because that's what we are down mm-hmm. the line. But going to see an MEP with a director, which is what I did 2 weeks ago with my board, it's a whole different story. Because then you have people from, you know, on the ground who share their real life stories. And then you see that by talking, by exchanging, maybe you see the look in their eye that's changed, and we're like, okay, this is really what it's mm-hmm. like. And that what makes all the difference. So for me, it's really important to also to be an organization that represents, in my case, directors, but to also give directors the space in Brussels to express themselves and to say what the reality is like.
0: We're going to go back to this topic a little bit further in the interview, because it's a very important aspect of this episode to understand how this dialogue is created and what type of influence we can have on the policies that are drafted at the moment and how to ensure that later on they will reflect the needs of the sector. But I wanted to come back to something that you mentioned at the very beginning, this difference between working for private platforms or public institutions. Do you feel that lately there is a shift between how much we used to work with public institutions and how much now we are mainly maybe a little bit more dominated, or at least there's an increased governance by the private platforms more than the public institutions today? Is it a diagnosis that you share, and what are the things to be aware of with this change of dynamics?
1: On the one hand, the platforms are there and they're here to stay. Mm-hmm. They're here to stay. They provide a service. They provide content. I think that that's the difference as well. I've heard the people I work with that when they work, on a certain type of product, they're going to call that content, because that's what it is. It's content. It's something that you consume. And then there's the other thing, which is a work. It's a work of art. And that's first the type, what you produce, what you come up with as an artist is not going to be, you're not going to look at it the same way. Mm-hmm. Platform have demands. They have a massive production rate. You need to do always more with less time, less means. So also the demands are very constraining. And as I said, they are the kind of gatekeeper. So you don't have a choice, basically, the bargaining power. You're the weak link in the negotiations. But they're there, and they're here to stay. So regulation is one way of, in a way, restoring the level playing field. The more public institution, if we're looking at more public broadcasters, well, down the line, they're a public service. But in a way, in some countries, the money they get also comes from the states. And with the shift we've seen in many European countries toward the far right, obviously, it does impact the way they work. You can see it in Belgium in the news, all the clash that there's been between the public service TV and then the government. So this is a reality, and this impact down the line the people on the ground and how they do their work. So the reality is changing on both sides, be it platform or how we work with public institution. It is not, the impact is not the same, but there is an impact nonetheless. And there is one thing, again, to come back to this notion of artistic freedom. There is this question of self-censorship, mm-hmm. that we see more and more with artists, that no matter who they work with, they do end up in this place where sometimes they do ending up questioning themselves. Am I going to put this character? Am I going to put a character of this gender? Should I write it this way or that way? Am I going to get the funding? And this definitely impacts them down the line in both type of supplier for whom they work.
0: One of the reasons why I ask this question is because I have the feeling that we've been talking a lot about platforms and it's taking a lot of space in the EU's cultural agenda. Do you feel that this shift is impacting positively or negatively the way that the EU is regulating these platforms? The fact that we're talking about it more and more, and that at the end, this growing concern might need an urgent change right now.
1: We need an urgent change in the sense that indeed they're growing and growing and growing, and they're big, and it's like this thing that grows and grows and in the end ends up by eating you up. And that's the thing. I was at a conference a month ago where I heard someone said, but this is what the audience wants. Well, I'm not sure. Is it really what people want, to be, fed the same formatted mainstream content down the line? I think there's going to be a fatigue at some point, mm-hmm. with that kind of content. And that's the thought we have to have beyond the legislation. Is it a big American giant versus a European company? It's what they produce is changing the way we think, the way we look at culture. The real fight is there, actually. It's a fight really for democracy, for a culture, for the type of work or content that we want to have on our screens and that we want our next generation to be educated with. And the real question is there. Indeed, how can you regulate that through legislation that, for instance, require them to invest in local content, to contribute to the local national audiovisual ecosystem, etc. But it's also, I think, we need as Europeans to rethink just our narrative and our public discourse on how we look at that culture that is produced today, mm-hmm. and what do we want for tomorrow? And is that the tomorrow we want, really?
0: One of the key concerns that raise often when we're trying to hear what the artists, what the creators have in mind in terms of how AI has an influence on their work, is that often AI is trained with artistic content that has been produced already by a real human being, often without their consent. Do you feel that there's enough that is being done to protect creators effectively on this front at EU level?
1: We're slow.
0: We're slow.
1: Way too slow. No, I think first there's a crucial distinction to be made. Because again, narrative. Creators are not, again, this big, what we call an AI. You know, AI has existed since a really long time. It's an algorithm. Mm-hmm. And AI has been used in many contexts. AI is used in sound system to remove a background noise. AI is used in post-production editing process, you know, to smoothen an image or that mm-hmm. kind of thing. So this is assistive AI. And assistive AI can help you. And directors use it. They use it to, you know, sometimes work faster. Sometimes you work on a tight budget. It helps you to work cheaper, mm-hmm. etc. So we really need to make a distinction between AI that is assistive, that is a tool that helps you to do your job, and then generative AI. And again, in generative AI, you have companies where they build their own in-house AI system to help them smooth the process because it goes faster. And they feed the AI from the start with their own content. That's one thing. But then you have this new Wild West with generative AI that takes whatever is out there on the internet that has been created by musicians, by directors, by screenwriters, by authors, digest it and then comes up with something completely new. And that is the brand new things today, is what do we do with that new output? And the whole question and the whole debate is here today, and that is new.
0: But not addressed fast enough.
1: While we're speaking right now, those things keep on crawling, you know, website. And I mean, it's come so fast that people use it in their daily life without even thinking. Mm-hmm. You know, when people use, I don't know if I can name them.
0: Generative AI tools, let's say.
1: When people use, you know, generative AI tools, they don't think further. This thing that is rewriting my email, where does it come from? This image that's being generated, who has drawn the basics content? And that person actually who spent time and hours maybe creating, I don't know, a comic strips where the traits are going to be used to create a new comic strip inspired image. Well, it's hours and time and they're not going to be paid for. And down the line, I love culture and culture should be accessible to everyone, but not at the cost of people. I mean, why should artists work for free? Mm-hmm. Does a lawyer provide their services for free? No, you know, so it's really this whole finding this whole balance and finding this whole balance now and having a narrative where the creators, they need to fight and stand up for their rights. But at the same time, they're often pinned as against innovation, as they're not. Mm-hmm. They're all up for it. And a lot of them are using it in their daily practice, but not as a creative tool and
0: as a supportive tool.
1: But how do we make sure that this is used in an ethical way, legal way, people are fairly remunerated down the line, and that we don't end up in this far west that is completely unregulated?
0: To fight this slowness, or at least to try to make things go faster, you are with FEHA, one of the organizations that addressed this to the cult committee of the European Parliament. What were your main demands regarding AI when you addressed the cult committee?
1: So that's the thing as well about AI, that it's complex, is that on the one hand, you're going to have the jury committee that's going to handle all the aspects related to copyright and author's rights. So that's one thing. And there we ask for fair remuneration, transparency also, because you have no idea on what those models are trained and which kind of content they use from the start. But then in the cult committee, the report, it's an own initiative report that's being worked on at the moment. It's all those other aspects that we don't think about. For instance, I'm going to take again the example of screenwriters because it's a very concrete one. Can an AI tool write a more or less decent script for the soap opera you watch every day at 6 p.m. Yes, it can. No question there. But that exercise of writing the 6 p.m. soap opera is something that a new screenwriter who's new on the ground, who just fresh graduated from school, that's the kind of work they're going to do. That's the kind of work they're going to train. And if you remove that training option for them,
0: yeah,
1: it's cutting line. If you remove that training option from them, how are they going to get to the next level where they're going to write the script for the next big European movie mm-hmm. nominated in the Oscars? You know, you remove people fresh out of school and the next generation the ability to practice, to train. It's the work that you do. You know, you have this big project that you worked on and that you really want to do, but then you still need to feed your family mm-hmm. and pay your rent. So you take on those kind of job because they're quick and easy, and that's enable you to have a livelihood and an income.
0: But if you don't have them anymore, where are you heading to?
1: Exactly. And you need to know that, like, an active screen director, they only release a feature film every 5 years. Mm-hmm. So if you only have a feature film every 5 years, you need a supportive income the rest of the time. And that's also what's very complex in the audiovisual sector, is that a lot of people are directors and producers, or they are screenwriters and directors. So it's really intertwined, and it's combining all those jobs that enable them to survive. But if you cut that line through using AI all the time, you're going to put thousands of jobs at risk.
0: When we talk about these platforms, when we talk about this generative AI or even supportive AI, it's often platforms that are hosted outside of the EU. Do we have alternatives that are more EU-based that might be more respectful to what the creators, the authors, the directors are needing? Platforms that would be more respectful to what their demands are and how they can make a whole sector more sustainable for the future?
1: There are options. There are plenty of startups now that are developing and that are trying to have AI that are more ethically aligned, that do remunerate creator, AI that are transparent, that say, this model was trained, I don't know, using this book, for instance, the work of those illustrators. The problem, again, that you have in Europe, coming from my previous background representing business people and entrepreneur, SME startup, they're small scales. And if they have to align with all those crazy regulation mm-hmm. that we've had over the past year, they just can't. Mm-hmm. On the long term, it is not doable. So on the one hand, we want to have European competitors. We want to support them. We want startup. We want to build those data center and be a force for competition. But we come up with regulation. And I say regulation because when they're regulation, they're applicable in the same way throughout the EU without thinking about the different sector, without thinking on how they apply, and they're applying the same way for everyone. Mm-hmm. And that's how you hamper actually the development of European competitors in any field, basically.
0: Do you feel that there are enough consultations, or at least people are sitting at the same table from different fields and different sectors to raise this question and to try to find a common solution that will arrange or make it more viable for everyone in this giant market of content creation and platform utilization at EU level?
1: I mean, we do try now, or in the sector I was before, to sit together either within the same ecosystem. So for instance, we as FERA, we work together very closely with the screenwriters, with the collective management societies, we work with producers, with distributors, with cinemas. So we try whenever it's possible to speak with one voice and to see that the concerns are shared and that down the line we are one ecosystem that's going to be impacted. Mm-hmm. So that's how we work. And I think other sectors do the same. Working across sectors, typically on Agora now, the funds for the audiovisual sector are going to merge with the one for the press. And there are some press organization with whom we co-sign a letter and we say, look, we don't have the same needs. We don't have the same objectives. We are very much aligned, though, on the idea that that fund has to be separated precisely for those reasons. So we do work across sector. The thing is that, again, there are so many of us that I think also for decision maker, it's difficult sometimes to keep track. And at the same time, yes, there is more dialogue necessary between the stakeholders and the institutions.
0: I wanted to just rewind a little bit on the previous answer that I felt there was maybe a need to go a little bit more into detail about regulation and how Europe sometimes, like, they're either too interventionist or not enough.
1: Huh. Who's going to hate me after that? No, I think I'm always up for balance. There are areas where you can do a regulation and where regulation is necessary. And the regulation in a way aims at achieving

0: countries, but also sometimes within one country, you have so many distinctions between regions. And then when you look at business, you have business of all sides. Even culture is understood in a different way in different European countries. So that's why striking the balance is extremely delicate. And so regulation can be a solution, but it has to be extremely and carefully assessed before being implemented.
1: I would like to hear what gives you hope at EU level around all these questions of copyright, cultural freedom, fair remuneration. What do you hope to see in the next 5 to 10 years for the cultural sector?
0: I'm an optimist, I think. And I'd like to think that culture is the way we're going to get out of this. Mm-hmm. You know, we do have people who care. There are MEPs who do care and who fight for culture and for what we want tomorrow. We do have commissioners who care and there are governments and politicians who do care. We have lots of stakeholders who are passionate by what they do and the people they represent. As FERA, we work very much at the moment on Agora EU and the next funding program and all the implication that this is going to have for our sector. We have the upcoming review of the audiovisual Media Services Directive, and this is also very much going to impact our future, our sector in the years to come. There is going to be a revision of the Copyright Directive, the 2019 directive, so that is something we're going to work on. The AI Act, well, it's in implementation phase now, but there is also an AI omnibus that's in the making, so how are those going to be intertwined? Indeed, there's going to be, it's in the making now, a review of the DSA and the DMA.
1: Digital Service Act and Digital Markets Act.
0: So how are those going to, again, interplay with anything AI-related? But you also have this own initiative report at the European Parliament on AI and the creative and cultural sector that is looking at everything except the copyright aspect. And in a way, you need to have a look at the copyright aspect to cover all the rest. But then you also, there was an own initiative report in the jury committee by MEP Axel Voss on AI also and their impact and the challenges for the creative sector going forward, really asking this question of licensing. How do we move on from there? And that's also what we're going to be looking at now. It's an own initiative report, so it's not, legally binding, but it has good proposal and solutions going forward.
1: Thank you very much, Julie, for your feedback on what's happening in the scene, what's happening for creators, and what are the main concerns at the moment, and what's your vision for the future.
0: Thank you very much for the invitation, and I was really happy to be here.
1: From there, we widen the lens. How do these regulatory debates translate on the ground for cultural organizations, for practitioners, for artists, and those working closest to the audiences? To explore this, we're joined by Lapo Bettarini, Senior Cultural Advisor and EU Expert, and Line Vermeulen, Communications Officer at Kunstwerk. Hi both. Can you tell a few words about why this work on digital landscapes and art is important for you?
2: Hi, I'm Line. I'm Head of Communications at Kunstwerk, an organization supporting non-professional artists, non-professional visual artists in both Flanders and Brussels. We do a lot of different things. We organize open calls and exhibitions. We have a lot of advice. We have workshops. So we're really close to artists, which is nice and inspiring as well. And we also have a brand new website. We built a new portfolio platform that allows artists to share their work in a more local digital space.
1: Yeah. Perfect. Thank you very much, Line. Hi, Lapo.
3: Hi, I'm Lapo, and nowadays I'm a cultural mediator, cultural advisor and manager. I work as a freelance for several cultural associations, but actually at the beginning, in my first life, I was an astrophysicist and I worked at the university. So I'm very used to code, solving equation, digital tools, and with artificial intelligence just before, really, really a long time before there were commercial tools. And so I think that I have the codes for both worlds. So
1: I'm not sure I can ask many questions about astrophysics, but about AI and how they influence the cultural world, artists, and in general, our presence digitally speaking. I think we're going to be more in this direction. I want to hear more how your daily work life is with regards to digital platforms and artistic expression, artistic freedom. How do you navigate between these two in your daily life?
2: So in my job, our website is very important. We're also very present on social media because, of course, for visual artists, social media is a great platform to build a portfolio and find an

0: audience for what you do. So I use it a lot. And it's a field that moves extremely fast. Before I worked at Kunstwerkt, I was also working in media as a digital creative. So it was really my whole job to make creative content and position a brand on social media and digital platforms. So it has been my focus for a long time. And I feel that it's constantly shifting, that it's moving. And then I'm, even though I'm online, I feel all the time. I also have a feeling that I'm always one step behind on the developments that are taking place. The moment you're used to how one platform works, there's another development somewhere else on the internet,
1: and you have to adapt.
0: You have to jump on it and adapt.
1: We can bounce this answer to you, Lapo, to understand how this has been shifting throughout the years, how the platforms have developed, and is your perception today of platforms somehow different from what you were understanding at your very beginning of the work that you're doing around this?
2: I must confess that I actually was very passionate of technology and platforms at the beginning. When I say at the beginning, it means more or less 10 years ago. Since I started to work in culture as a professional, I don't say that I started to develop a certain technophobia, but let's say a certain wariness. Because actually, as Lynn was saying, the technology is developing at a rhythm that allows people to use it, but not to understand it. And so when 10 years ago there was a tool for online platform that were, I don't know, social media or websites or commercial platforms and so on, you could understand more or less how to go from A to B to C to D and so on. Now they are getting a sort of the big black boxes where people use them but actually don't understand how to fine-tune and how to stop. So in my everyday job, I used to help people, but years ago we created a collective, a group that is called Punch. In French, is a French acronym, but let's say it would be for a critical and human-centered approach to digital technology.
1: Okay.
2: And I started to understand, to meet people, experts, philosophers, but also citizens, and to understand and to see the impact of technology on their everyday life and to participate to a general debate about that. And the consideration, the main consideration is that on the one side, we have people, they try to use tools and to be better at their jobs, in their everyday lives and so on, and also to debate how integrate them in their life. On the other side, there are platforms that strongly depends on big companies that have interests and that put optimization before people and their needs. Between using them, but also to try to make people and also policymakers, let's say, understand that there is an equilibrium, and nowadays we are a bit out of balance.
1: The purpose of this episode is also to understand the relationship between artists, creators, the public, but also the platforms, and how the EU has an influence on all that. Would you say that in Europe we are a bit too late in understanding how platforms work for our cultural workers?
2: Let's say a general comment is that Europe has been building a general framework with several acts from 2016 till nowadays, different, let's say, digital rule books that create a general legal framework to protect people, let's say, balance competition for economic markets and so on. We are a bit late with respect to the United States, that's for sure, but we are more comprehensive. We try to create at least the legal framework to help people, to help citizens to participate to the debate. Of course, in this, let's say, theoretical framework and ideal framework, there are some realities that we have to deal with. For example, when Europe produced the Digital Service Act and the Digital Markets Act, there are two essential legal frameworks to help digital technologies and tools to develop and to be used. They have to consider that the big techs are much more passionate and they have strong interest to participate. Mm-hmm. So if they don't put some rules in the mechanism of co-decision in producing this legal framework, of course the big companies will have much more weight with respect to people. Mm-hmm. But people can participate, or cultural operators can participate it. But of course it's something that adds up to their mission, to their life, to their work, and so on. Big tech are there just for one thing.
1: Their profit.
2: Yeah, exactly.
0: As a company, you're obliged to have every 3 to 5 years like this first aid course mm-hmm. with the whole of the office. And I was thinking, why don't we have these for digital tools, for tools like AI, but also social media? I feel like, or then I'm speaking for our organization mm-hmm. maybe, all knowledge is often also centered in one person, but it's not shared across teams. And it would be great, I think, to have a way of sharing this knowledge and how do we use these tools to have a better impact, but also to learn what the dangers are mm-hmm. of these platforms as well.
1: How an education and deeper understanding would benefit all the sectors and all the levels of participation in the artistic process, the creative process?
2: An astrophysicist, Carl Sagan, would say that we are a society that depends on technology more and more. And the problem is that less and less people understand how it works. Mm-hmm. And this is just the paradigm. We need time to understand, to share this knowledge. But time, it's something that is related with people. Time is costing money to big techs. So that's why they're pushing. I'm not just against the big tech companies, mm-hmm. but of course it's a problem of profit. In a society where profit gives the rhythm of jobs, of interaction, social and legal and commercial interaction, we don't have time to sit around and I would say do processes like now it's called a human in the loop, where mm-hmm. artificial intelligence is working to do something, but with human at the side, with the human and experts that can check and control. Mm-hmm. And this means that human understand how it works, and so they can also transmit, as Lynn was saying, and share a knowledge that is fundamental to understand.
1: Do you have in mind, for instance, Lina, some examples of artists that you follow, that you represent, that you're working with, that have adapted their way of creating because of AI? Do you think that there's also a way where this can be thought as co-creation?
0: I think when the news of Meta using publicly posted images to feed their AI, when that came out, a lot of artists were really angry and their first reaction was, okay, I'm leaving, mm-hmm. bye. And they wanted to cancel their accounts and find alternatives. So then there was like this peak of people fleeing to other apps like Blue Sky, which is also an American social mm-hmm. media platform. There's also Mastodon, mm-hmm. which is a European alternative. But I think it wasn't a lasting shift because a lot of people were saying, I'm leaving here. I also felt a lot of organizations struggle with, we want to keep communicating through social media. We've spent a lot of time and effort in building this audience, but we don't want to keep communicating here. A lot of people opened to conversation and talked about, where are you going? Mm-hmm. Why are we not feeling safe anymore here? So there was a certain moment where everyone felt there's some change coming, but then everyone stayed on the platforms. Mm-hmm. I think we can also not underestimate how much time and effort some people made in building this audience and like working with this algorithm and taking the time that was needed to understand it and to work with it, and to give all that up to move to another platform and start from scratch again, that's really asking a lot of effort. Mm-hmm. So I completely understand why everyone stayed as well. We at Kunstwerkt also had a conversation in our team, should we leave social media, should we test all these other options? But eventually we decided, yeah, we can give up this audience mm-hmm. and we don't have the time to invest all this effort in something new. But I think a shift takes time, and that was like a the start of a movement. I see a lot of artists going back to a more personal approach, mm-hmm. to finding more local alternatives as well to these big platforms. The nice thing about social media is that it opened up this whole new world of
1: possibilities,
0: of reaching new audiences, mm-hmm. of suddenly reaching someone in Asia, mm-hmm. that might like your drawing, which is super cool. Mm-hmm. But I think people are also rediscovering a value in these analog tools, mm-hmm. in reaching out to your neighbor and having a conversation with the people that are really close to you. I think they're doing so through older channels that they're rediscovering, like newsletters. Mm-hmm. I see a shift toward newsletters, which is really nice, and it's something that we're also testing at Kunstwerk right now.
1: Okay.
0: We changed platforms also from an American party to a European newsletter host.
1: So there are alternatives, actually.
0: There are alternatives. You just need to look for them and maybe also just call someone who knows a lot about it and have a conversation, like we're researching where we can go. And another nice approach that I see some collectives do and movement of artists do is going more towards chat rooms or chat apps, mm-hmm. like Telegram and Signal. Mm-hmm. They're doing more of a community building there, and having a very direct way of communicating again. Like, oh, I'm having this expo next weekend, join us. Or I have this idea, who would like to talk about it? Then we can create a new group. Mm-hmm. And I think we're going for the more personal approach again. And that's something a shift I really like. Yeah.
1: Thanks for sharing this. And this podcast is also made to present what type of alternatives are existing. Sometimes it's fresh alternatives. We don't know if they work completely. Sometimes it's the beginning of a greater movement that might change really the state of the market, the state of the cultural field, the state of the creative processes. I have the feeling still that when you were mentioning all these platforms, all the work that is being archived and how this serves as a portfolio, and it's difficult to really like shift away, we have this kind of unavoidable dependence on this type of platforms. And Lapo, at the beginning, you were talking about some regulations that were in talks, in creation. Can you elaborate a little bit more what's the status lately around these legislations and how they can have a real impact on the life of creators and also audiences in Fine?
2: European Union activated several acts. The main ones are three: is the Digital Service Act, the Digital Market Act, and also, I'm not sure I say the right title, is the European Accessibility Act. Mm-hmm. These three acts together, that more or less were officialized, active on 2022, the first two, and 2025, the last one, European Union decides to regulate transparency. So from the side of the user, the users have to have options to opt out, to decide, to be informed, mm-hmm. and to choose above all. The second one, the Digital Markets Act, is very important because it tries to regulate the markets and the competition, and defines the gatekeepers, mm-hmm. the big companies. And I think that the European Union indicates more or less 7-8 companies like Amazon, Microsoft, Meta, and so on.
1: The big GAFAM.
2: Yeah. Yes, but also TikTok, also for example, adult content platforms has very large companies that has to be regulated and has to limit themselves in the European market. Mm-hmm. And after that, they did also the European Accessibility Act that is more focused on person with disability, or seniors, but in general all people, but with a very strong focus on them. And it's not only about software, but also about hardware, smartphones, computers, that they have to respect a concept: design for all. Mm-hmm. So European Union is going really strong in the legal framework. And of course, there is the reality, because each country has to define a control on these companies and so on. And there are fines, really, really strong fines. For example, if you don't respect the Digital Markets Act, I think it's something like a fine that can be given. It's something like the 6% of the total worldwide turnover of the companies.
1: The company.
2: So it means a lot of money. So this is making a shift companies, if you realized you had to accept a lot of documents on your phones or your computers, because company has to pay have to pay attention to that. Doing this act and define what a gatekeeper is, European Union indicates those companies as gatekeepers, bottlenecks in the relation between, for example, culture, digital tools and the users. It means that the European Union knows that those companies are a problem, and they define them as a problem. And that's why we have the acts. That's why we have this legal framework, because European Union already knows that the situation is out of balance.
1: There was this kind of wake-up call where everyone said, this is enough.
2: We are already well past that's enough.
0: When it comes to this policy making, I feel like a lot of artists and organizations aren't very well informed on what these policies are or what's in it. From my perspective, it feels like these policies are always one step behind the companies, in the same way as artists and the organizations are even more steps behind or something in understanding and what they're doing, what they're developing. As a person working in a cultural organization, I don't feel very included in these conversations or not very informed about it as well. And it would be great to have a closer contact maybe with how these policies are being made. It would be really great to have this bridge between we as an organization, we are a bridge between artists and cultural workers or artists and cultural houses. But it would be great to have this bridge between artists and policymakers as well, an organization like Kunstwerkt and the people deciding on these policies. And this is a bridge I'm missing at the moment.
1: Thank you very much both for your inputs, for sharing what has been the main concerns from inside the sphere, but also your aspirations for a better use of digital platforms for everyone. It was a real pleasure to hear your inputs, Lapo and Lina.
2: Thank you so much for having me here, and let's keep the human first.
0: Yes, thank you. Have a nice day.
1: Thanks to our guests for sharing their insights, and thank you for joining us as we navigated the corridors of power to see how decisions are really made. You can listen to the EU Back Office on the channels of ENCC and the Reset Network. Stay tuned for the next episode as we continue to uncover the policies, debates and strategies that shape Europe's cultural landscape. We hope to meet you again at the next episode. Have a beautiful day, wherever you are.

0: So I'll introduce myself a bit and the show that I make here. I'm an artist and researcher, and my show here is called Between Onlanden en Veenkoloniaals. And this is kind of an artistic research practice in which I try to examine how the Dutch and the Netherlands engage and how they have been living with their peatlands, if they are there at all anymore. And I look at these entanglements with peatlands, the narratives that have spread and our relation to it, and the ways in which we might be able to restore our relationship to it as one of combined flourishing instead of one of mutually assured destruction. I have with me here Bobby on repeat. Can you introduce yourself?
1: Hi, yes, thank you for having me. So my name is Bobby. I'm part of REPEAT, which is an international youth-led peatland collective, where Jan and I together work in the Dutch branch of REPEAT. I've been part of the climate justice movement for various years now, and that is, I guess, my angle when it comes to peatland work, and very happy today to take you on a peatland journey.
0: Thank you. So we wanted to start with a small imagination exercise, a bit of an imaginary encounter and introduction to peatlands to prime us for the conversation about them that will follow. So take a seat, get comfortable, and we'll take you on a journey.
1: So you can start by closing your eyes.
0: It's not working.
1: And we will start with getting some tech support to get the soundscape to work. But just get comfy while that's happening. Is there someone here that can help us with getting the audio? Thank you. There we go.
2: Okay. We got it.
1: All right. So get comfortable.
2: Okay, yeah, thanks.
1: With this, there's an invitation to reach into your inner swamp inhabitant, your inner bogginess, your wetness.
0: So the center of Rotterdam is one sitting on a foundation of peat and clay. And as you're sitting here, try to feel the pores of the foundation of this building sinking and swaying in the soft air.

0: Refocus now on the peat in this layer. Existing of dead plants that have been compiling over centuries. Still, undecomposed in its waterlogged environment. Carrying traces of former inhabitants of this place, be they human or more than human. Through a sort of metonymic touch, we might access the deep time histories captured in the peat.
1: Let's try to go there, deep in the ground. We are walking around the peatlands of the past, existing now through abscess, signified only through the ditches that drain the peatlands of their lives and cut up the netlands into rectangular patches.
0: We hear the sound of the creatures and critters that live in these lands. Copious amounts of birds that find a safe haven in the reeds during their worldly migration. Frogs can be heard calling to each other at ease, not afraid to be hurt. Dragonflies buzz around. Try to sit here for a moment with them.

And in this landscape, we might find a patch of quaking bark. In this peat bog, we might feel the soft sphagnum moss kindly making space for us, undulating under us with each movement. And as we lay there longer, for days, months, years, maybe decades, the sphagnum slowly envelops us in a soft, moist embrace.

0: and everything around us gets frozen in time by the peat. Another layer of earthly existence preserved.
1: What would this country look like when we embrace and protect these queer landscapes that resist easy categorization? Would we change if we value these lands over those made to allow for capitalist extraction? Landscapes that just are, in which we can just be, with its squelch and rustles, slowly compiling and layering on.
0: So thank you for coming on this little journey with us. And now to return from the landscapes of your imagination, we hope you have been able to get a bit in touch with peatlands, what they sound like, how you can be in them. And let's build on this renewed sensitivity in the continuing conversation about peat. So first I want to ask Bobby to explain a bit more clearly or a bit more concretely what peatlands are.
1: Yeah, gladly. So peatlands are the landscapes that you just listened to. They are ancient, swampy kind of ecosystems. And often when I say the word peatland, people don't quite know what they are. In Dutch, it's veengebieden. But then once you explain them in terms of their critters, their creatures, their sensations, there is a sense of familiarity there, nearly almost. So peatlands are very unique ecosystems. They form as dead plants fall into still water where the oxygen can't quite get through. And what you get is this pickles in a jar kind of effect of preserved plant matter that forms steadily over thousands of years at the pace of 1 millimeter per year. And what comes of this slow organic matter accumulation is this liminal, queer, and unique space that exists between the binaries of land and water, of now and then, of dead and alive. It's a landscape that resists a classification. And it's a landscape that we know very well in the Netherlands, or at least once we did. A lot of our polder landscape once was peatland, but has been fragmented into little patches of land. And these peatlands, they exist in many places in the world. Think also about Ireland, the Congo, Indonesia, northern Canada. And almost everywhere where they exist, they have a huge cultural value. The people in the peatland have found their own way of living together, and they have this sort of mystical, respectable character. But also, with all of this organic matter in them, they are a fantastic carbon store. 30% of all terrestrial carbon worldwide is stored in peatlands. And that, while peatlands only cover 3% of the world's land surface. But these peatlands are under threat. They are destroyed on a large scale. And when you take the water out of the peatland, the decomposition starts. You let the water out of a jar of pickles and the pickles start to rot. And this rotting is currently contributing to 5% of the annual CO2 emissions worldwide. And in the Netherlands, the vast majority of our peatlands are in a degraded state and continuously degrading, leading to land subsidence, carbon emissions, and water issues. Which means that we have to find a way to re-relate to these landscapes that we have collectively forgotten about, that we have collectively neglected. So I want to end there with a question. How is it possible that a landscape so significant can be so forgotten and can be so overlooked?
0: Yeah, so this is also what a bit of my radio show here is about. Because the Netherlands used to be covered in peatlands. It was a really important part of our landscape, our history. People used to relate to peatlands a lot, live in them, get their fuel from there. It was very important in people's daily lives. But if you ask people now about it, it's almost as if it never had existed. And this forgottenness also makes it easy to not care about it anymore. So I try to work with art and other ways, looking at our history, to reconnect people to the peatlands and maybe activate them, to support them, feel more connected to them. And I think one of the most important reasons of forgetting it, these lands, is because we pride ourselves so much as a nation on this mastery of nation, that we got all of the water out of the country with our dikes, with our drainage, with our windmills, and that is such a integral part of the Dutch identity, that we forget the sacrifices of this. And one of the main sacrifices of this mastery of nature is the peatlands that have been forming our landscapes for years. And this is mainly done through two methods. One of them is draining. So a lot of the agricultural lands we see in the Netherlands, especially those which we see as these typical Dutch landscapes, the polders, it has come at the cost of peatlands being drained, lowering the ground. So actually a lot of our lands that are below sea level didn't used to be. And another part of this extraction has been the extraction of peat as fuel, as turf. This mostly happened on an industrial rate in the 19th century, but it has been done so extensively that we only almost have nothing left. And this, both of these two types of extraction and peatland degradation are still ongoing, even if our peat is almost all gone. So the former, the draining, is still ongoing because we still have these peatlands being drained due to the low water levels that are maintained for agriculture purposes. And this is continuing to let the peatland rot, as Bobby said, to open the pickle jar. And these peatlands are rotting continuously, even down to the peatlands that have been made like ages ago. Like, we cannot even think about how long ago this was. And secondly, the extraction of peat has been kind of outsourced to other countries because we had nothing left to dig. And for example, in the Baltic, a lot of turf is cut. So turf is the cut peat for potting soil and agriculture, horticulture, because people think that this is really important for maintaining a good ground, but this has not been the case for a very long time. It's quite recent that we've been using potting soil with peat, and we have been doing it fine without it for years. And this kind of brings me to REPEAT, organization that me and Bobby are part of, and this tries to advocate for these important landscapes internationally. But we will also talk about the recently opened Dutch branch of this. So if you can talk a bit about how REPEAT came to be and what it does.
1: Yeah, absolutely. So REPEAT is a peatland collective that's born out of the climate movement. It started in late 2019 after a few people went to an action camp in Germany, and there for the first time intentionally met a peatland and were so incredibly shocked at why, or like how it's possible that people that are dedicating their life to the climate cause haven't even heard about peatlands. Then how would anyone else have heard about them? So we felt this deep sense of purpose to shine some light on these wonderful landscapes and to bring them more into the public debate, the public eye, make people fall in love with them again. So now we're about 6 years later and still going strong. And when we started to investigate these landscapes to get to know them, we found that they are inherently incredibly holistic. They're complex, they're intersectional, they are humbling. So the very, this is good, that is bad, these are the bad guys, these are the good guys, that kind of mentality that we had applied to, for instance, the fossil fuel industry, it didn't match with the character of the peatlands. So we needed to find a different approach to our advocacy. And we opted for one that is rooted in relation, in emotion, and in story, to really bring back our personal and collective relationships to these ancient landscapes. Because when we were investigating this question of how is it possible that we have never heard of these landscapes, that people don't seem to care about these landscapes, one of the main drivers that we landed upon was this narrative of peatlands as wastelands, as terra nullius, which is a very colonial tendency to say, oh, if it doesn't have value, I can do whatever I want to do to it. And that is exactly what happened with the peatlands. They are swampy, muddy, mosquito-filled landscapes where you'll just drown or get stuck or, you know, anything that you don't wish happens there. And this narrative, this public perception of peatlands was one that we wanted to shift to a narrative of care and connection, to one of wonder and value. And we did that through a variety of mediums, from arts to education to advocacy, and now recently also through campaigning, but more on that later. And a few different projects that we've worked on that we can maybe also unpack as well are Peat Fest, which started as a 24-hour long digital gathering where we celebrate peatlands, learn about peatlands, imagine how we can fight for peatlands, a little bit similar to this radio relay almost. We have a bog academy where we take Irish primary school kids out to the bog and let them learn about peatlands while being there. We have workshops about peatlands and the imagination and peatlands and grief, because peatlands are masters of grief and death, and they have so much to teach us. We have the Restoration Academy, where we bring young people out to a peatland restoration site in the form of a camp, and create an experience for them to learn about peatlands and to feel this sense of agency in what are very troubling political times. And at the same time, have a farmer that is trying to find a new livelihood that is not based on drained peatlands, but on re-wetted peatlands, to get them, let them have a little bit of extra capacity, extra support, while policies and institutions are not supporting this kind of practice yet. And the latest one is Peatland Justice, which is a project that is going more into direct political advocacy, specifically around the topic of turf and the horticultural industry, because in fact the Netherlands is the largest peat importer of Europe. So we've not only destroyed all of our own peatlands, we're also getting the peat from everywhere to be used here, for instance, in our greenhouses and in our potting soil. And as part of that project, we launched Repeat Netherlands.
2: Yes, and that's where I came in to Repeat NL. I went to the restoration camp, and it was in Friesland. It was very nice. Can you maybe tell something about how these young people went into it and then came out? Because it was like a group of boys. It was very cute to see them change over the years.
1: Oh, yes, it was very cute. It was, so actually my favorite anecdote is there were these three boys from Slovakia, age 17. This was the first time they were away from home without their parents and going on a sort of international trip. And one of them said at the end to Frankie, my colleague, he said, when I came here, I really wanted to be a police officer. But I think now I want to be a police officer for nature, to protect them. So, it was quite a transformative experience for these young kids.
2: Yeah, I think it was a very big success. Talking a bit more about Repeat NL, I think it also deals with this specific Dutch situation of being a country of peatlands, but not having any peatlands left. So there's scars in the landscapes of them. There's past peatlands that have they're as ghosts in our consciousness, but they're not there, they're not conscious yet. So we kind of had to deal with that in creating the actions we're doing and going about it. So one of the first things we did as a public action was the Peatonator. And this was from the persuasion that we think that if we want to explain to people why peatlands are important and why we need to protect them and get into action, we first need to introduce them to it. And we made this kind of tent. And in the tent, there was people put on a soundscape on their ears, and they watched a projection of like this peatland, bit fever dreamish video. And then we would talk to them about why it was important. So we took a bit of a approach of this kind of sensory overload of peatlands, and then get them out of there and then fill them with our info. Maybe a bit as what we've done today with the peatland meditation a bit. So that was our start. And then we told people, hey, we're going to have an action against Albert Heijn and join us if you want. Because Albert Heijn is, as you might know, one of the biggest supermarkets here. And what we want to happen is for Albert Heijn to go peat-free. So no peat in potting soils, no peat in the little basil plants you can buy, and also no peat, hopefully, in the production of the vegetables and greens they have there. And yeah, we went about this a bit in thinking that as one of the biggest supermarkets, they can have the power to kind of change the whole landscape and make this more global change that also impacts other change, because they can talk to their distributors. So we kind of thought that's the best place to start. So after the Peatonator, we had a post-string action, which was very fun. We went in the dark in Amsterdam around like little bandits, little peat bandits, and put up all these posters and stickers. And yeah, now we're preparing our next action, which will also be a bit more concrete. If you can tell a bit more about that, how we're going about it.
1: Yeah, so maybe a little bit more context on Albert Heijn as a chosen target. Albert Heijn is really the big profiteer in this whole system, because the horticultural sector is also one that deals with a lot of exploitation, for instance, the exploitation of labor migrants. But these growers are so pressured for price that they, even if they were to want to go peat-free, they simply couldn't afford it because of the near monopoly that Albert Heijn has and the power that they have to determine the ridiculous prices, because Albert Heijn wants to earn as much money as possible while presenting itself as this wonderful, green, super user-friendly kind of supermarket. And on top of that, what we're asking for is very reasonable. There are already supermarkets in the UK and in Germany that have committed to going peat-free. The Netherlands, as the largest European peat importer, is lagging behind completely. So we hope that by pushing Albert Heijn, we are hitting the place where the power lies and also where we want to put the responsibility from a climate justice point of view. And with our actions, I won't give away too much yet, but we are taking inspiration from, for instance, the Fossil Free Culture Collective, that is bringing together an aesthetical, an interesting, compelling experience with disruption. So not art for the sake of art, not disruption for the sake of disruption, but really merging them to make a clear statement that is interesting for the public, but not desirable for your target. And the tricky part with peat is you always have to explain what peat is. It's so hard to not get stuck in the awareness phase. Plus, you can't really take people to the peatland very easily. Peatlands don't exist very abundantly anymore in the Netherlands, as Jana also said. They're also quite inaccessible places. They're places where you also don't want to be with lots of people, because it would actually damage the land. So we need to bring the peatland to the people somehow, and that is where the arts, I think, are a fantastic medium for kind of getting that hook, getting people's attention, getting people to fall in love with these landscapes first and foremost, and then from this place of care, get angry at those that are messing up the situation for all of us.
2: Yeah, and then I think going from that, for maybe the people listening, a bit of a call to action, find however you might be related to Pete, try to think back. For example, I found out that in my family tree, there was actually a big part of my family who lived in the peat colonies in Drenthe. That kind of created this connection, and then you have a new, how you say it, like you get reconnected to a peatland that's not there. It's something that might come back and haunts us, and find where it haunts you, find where you can maybe reconnect with it, and then maybe what we can tell a bit more how you can get a concrete action.
1: Yes. So peat is omnipresent in our society. It is in the potting soil we all buy. It is in the landscapes that we cycle past. It is in the food that we eat. And with this, there's an invitation to find not only your connection to peat, but your avenue of then delivering peatland preservation and peatland restoration, whether that is going into your municipality and inquiring about their use of peat, or it is talking to your neighboring farmer and asking them about their water situation and their land subsidence and what is maybe stopping them from going into polluted culture, and really engaging in that conversation from a place of curiosity. Because peat is complex, the solutions are complex, but the solutions are also inevitable. So it's an invitation to the conversation and to collaboratively and intergenerationally think of how we can rebuild our relationships to peatlands and live with them again. And in order for us as REPI to do all of this work, we also do rely on money. So shameless plug here. If you can, please donate so we can keep doing our precious peat work. Political climate is not making it very easy for us to do our work, so if you have some cash to spare, it really, really helps us. You can find out more about our work on our website, www.re-peat.earth. We also have a wonderful newsletter and podcast, so if you would love to get more peaty, get sucked deep into the bog, that's your place.
2: Yeah. And also, you can listen to my radio show here. It's to hear more peat connections and peat stories. And yeah, I hope you've been all peatinated today. I hope we've been successful. So thank you for listening, everyone.
1: Thank you so much.

From mission to mission, from tip to tail, Raytheon's air warfare solutions give pilots and platforms an unmatched advantage so they can see farther, react faster, and strike with supreme accuracy. Our technologies deliver a portfolio of performance and a proven powerful edge. From sensor to shooter, from takeoff to victory.

0: You know, Rapunzel, before you were Rapunzel, you were Parsley. Parsley was used as a herbal remedy against pregnancy. An abortion machine. You became Rapunzel. The Grimm brothers, one of your many fathers, found Parsley too on the nose, not innocent enough. Similarly, you became blonde after the conventional black hair you inherited from your witch mother was found too culty. Thus, you are the sum total of what remains after infinite extractions, deletions, deductions, obliterations, apocrypha, and all else that is considered too on the nose. Offensive, a kind of blank canvas upon which someone wishes to make a mark.
1: Well, I'm waiting for someone to mark me. Should I tell you something, Sheer? Of late, I've been having the most peculiar thoughts. A man speaks to me in the most outrageous French. And rather than having his way with me, which I wouldn't...
0: You must not bore me with yet another dream, Rapunzel. See, the problem with these answer machines is that they suggest everything is significant when it isn't. Record your dreams in your diary, but don't bore me with them.
1: You are an animated data bank. What do you know about reality?
0: My dear, this animated data bank happens to be clearly immersed in your own unconscious automatic mind. An unanimated data bank is a very dreary thing. Animations aren't unfiltered. On the contrary, they are the result of decisive thought. Fiction, like hair, is the root of growth. Except the root of all growth lies in the mind, for it must be conceived of before it is begotten. To conceive of hair is to not have any to begin with. Therefore, to construct a hairdo is no whimsical matter. Every fiction, every character, is a series of filtered considerations made in the dressing room. Therefore, whatever you lack, you grow naturally. Or...
1: Sheer, what is natural?
0: In her first lecture, held in Frankfurt, entitled The Dream of Language, she likens the act of animating, drawing upon a blank page, a blind actor, to the unconscious means of production. Except that, contrary to Disney, the unconscious is not PG. Nor very friendly at all. Nor able to sustain any boundaries as such. Which is why Japanese anime in particular seems to pose such a threat to the European imagination. My dear Rapunzel, even if you wanted to, you couldn't compartmentalize darkness. Neither through binary ethics, good or bad, and so on and so forth, nor through the technology of fear. In her second lecture, she vouches for a multi-tongue, and I quote, "We must break open the alphabet. Once broken, the quest for formal reinvention is finally left to the couturiers, with brightly shining, dark words." In fact, she goes on, "Language must be extrapolated as a latex miniskirt or karada bodysuit. Suddenly, bound by chivalry, it becomes possible to say something. In German, of course, in which economy of movement reigns.

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The boat, the boat. The ghost, the ghost. A faceless February dawn presses down as I stand beside the dock, waiting for the ferry to arrive. The swelled chill of the dawn air communicates that we're still a long way from spring. Only four fellow passengers wait beside me. The somber morning, lost in the embrace of countless other somber mornings, encloses upon an unkind and agitated sea. Waves pound the jetty, and a lingering scent of sea life hangs in the air. Together, we are lit by the dim of the dockside lamps. I'd woken deep in the night to make my way in time for the only ferry of the day. One night at a cheap hotel had been my only reference point for this portside town. The few locals I'd encountered along the way appeared pleasant enough, but I'd been far too exhausted to offer anything in the form of conviviality. Arriving here this morning, it becomes quickly apparent that almost no one travels to the island at this time of year. The other passengers appear local. Large hand-knitted sweatshirts are stuffed tightly under thick waterproof coats, making for a series of oddly padded outlines in the dark. With them, they carry bags filled to the brim with food, wine, fabrics, toiletries, and other domestic goods. Luxuries from the mainland to be transferred to the island. My own battered suitcase now looks incongruously large and out of place. I'd packed just enough for a short stay on the island, though this still amounts to a more than generous mound. It seems my companions agree as they cast long, extended glances in the direction of this incriminating possession.

The instruction was to trace the outline of her being through her breath. The bounds of a life, a lineage, an anchor. But who else may be traced within this outline? These speculative confines of bones and sinew. What else might be squeezed into this anatomical parameter? I'd never heard of this island before. A friend of a colleague had originally recommended that I reach out, that I come. There had been an evening many months ago when a group of us had been at a pub close to my office. I hadn't known anyone there except for the one colleague, who had seemed to think it was a novel idea to bring me along. My own participation hadn't arisen from any sense of enthusiasm or willingness, more the lack of a convincing enough excuse when asked to join at the last minute. An hour or so into our drinks, when I'd barely shared a word, one of these friends had courageously attempted small talk. It could be that she'd noticed my eyes sinking further into the dying bubbles of my beer, or that she had a certain affinity to the restless nature of a person who clearly doesn't want to be present, but isn't exactly sure how to leave either. More likely still, the pull of inquisitiveness had gotten the better of her. She wanted to rustle around. She'd ask for a name. She'd ask for a job title. She'd ask for a list of interests. Then, she'd ask for another name. The name of a place. A place I might call home. I might have called home. Originally. I'd nodded along. Occasionally I'd shake my head. In agreement. I'd share monosyllabic responses. Yes, yes. No, no. Oh, oh. Ha, ha. But I wasn't there. Wasn't in the chair. Wasn't in the room. No, no. Wasn't in the room. Could not distinguish her face. Could not distinguish my face. My voice. My hands. My movements. Could not comprehend her voice. Her words. Her tone. At some point, near the end, near the tipping point when my body was signaling. Near the tipping point when my body was signaling, inflamed, incensed. Leave now. Leave now. Fucking leave now. There had been a discussion, an ongoing discussion, a discussion of an island, a place, a friend of a friend, a place, an island, a friend. I'd been nodding along at the beat of my own internal rhythm, so entirely offbeat, I presume, when the friend of the colleague had noticed, turned to me and said, "Oh, are you interested, are you? Oh, shall I share the details with you, shall I?" Startled, I hadn't understood, for I wasn't there, see. I wasn't really there. I hadn't been there. I had never been there. I hadn't been anywhere. I hadn't. I wasn't. I hadn't. The following week, an email landed in my inbox. It had slipped straight through the crack of the door. An email with only two lines of text in the form of a body. A name of a place, an island, another name, a name of a contact, a person. The subject line merely read, "Just in case." That had been early summer. A woman sits to her left, waiting, remaining calmly silent. She demonstrates a professionally practiced patience, watching for a convincing stillness to settle over the body in front of her, for a recognizable regularity
of breath. Once ready, they begin with the very top of the head. A tingling sensation begins to spread over the crown, an inner illumination meeting a central operational system, one that tethers her mind to her interiors.

A nearby church bell chimes. The ferry is late. The queue alone provides me some solace. It signals I'm in the correct place at the correct time. Seed worry. Seed overcomplication. A pair of dazzling lights eventually shine out onto us. I hold my hands against my face to block the shock of its brightness. The vessel is large and imposing. My palms are harsh and cold, but provide me of a soft tissue mask, covering me from the wind that blasts and the lights that expose. The bellow of the horn blows repeatedly into the sky. One, two, three. The passengers shuffle in line further down the jetty. As the ferry crawls closer, a thick, gloopy scent of fuel overpowers the surroundings. I pull my coat closer, resisting the stench and the cold. A second mask, one that smothers and swaddles. As the craft anchors to an orchestral crashing of metal ramp tearing against concrete block, a porter exits ready to check our tickets and help us with boarding. I note the other passengers receive a curt nod before being let on. No tickets asked for or checked. When it finally comes to my turn, the porter stares at my suitcase, then at me. During his return glance, our eyes catch. Now unmasked, I recoil. Feebly, I show my ticket, willing him to accept that I, too, might be permitted to travel to the island. I detect the slightest quiver in my hand. Does he? Could be the wind. Could be the cold. Could be... He doesn't give me away, no. Instead, he grabs the suitcase and hoists it to the top of the deck, where it can be left out to continue to be bitten by the cold. The door is held politely for me as I make my way inside and follow the other passengers. Watching me still, the porter nods curtly before looking quickly away. On board, I note that most of the passengers have chosen a cabin each to sit in. There is no apparent risk of unwanted conversation here. As I make my way through the different compartments, I find an empty space for myself. The interiors of the boat feel outdated. Plastered on the chairs and the floor is a patterned carpet that feels at once jaded and overly gaudy. Former vibrant browns, yellows, greens, oranges now appear as forms of watered-down regurgitation. The door to the opposite cabin slides open and close automatically, despite not a single soul attempting to pass through in either direction. Each time it opens, the passenger occupying it, an elderly woman wrapped in a large toggle coat, stares out towards me, opening a temporary portal into my own cabin space. What might she see when she stares into this space, this elderly woman? A shadow, a girl, a shape. What might she sense as she stares into my compartmental void? I turn my back to regain some privacy and make a pillow with my scarf to lay down on, feeling her eyes continue to blankly bear into my coat, blankly stare into my skin. From this position, I can see out the circular window into the distant glow of sunrise that lights up the opaque early morning sky. At the very least, the break of the day is a sign of life being lived. A sign of life that might be washed anew before we wake. Wash anew. Wash, wash, wash anew. The background is lit. She knows this from when she first entered the room. But now she can no longer see nor feel the light.
Instead, a glow starts to rise from within. Patterns of blue and purple light dance towards the surface. After a brief moment, they disperse, evaporate. We become nestled in galloping waves that crease. We become nestled in galloping waves that gain increasing power as our journey into the

We become nestled in galloping waves that gain increasing power as our journey into the sea proceeds, slapping us unpredictably into and against the water. I feel ferociously buoyant, the ferry rocks side to side, lurching every item, every person, every organ askance. And yet we remain sturdy atop the fluid mass. To combat the swaying effect on my stomach, I stare out towards a singular point in the distance, one which contains a large rock protruding from the ocean. On one side, the rock is struck directly by a weak ray of sun breaking free from the clouds, claiming its right to the day. The other side remains in total darkness, continuously lashed out at by an aggressive ocean whipping at its cliff edge. I raise my hand to the window and place it softly on the thick glass pane. A salt film masks the view, making the ocean seem filtered and grainy. I stare at my hand for a moment, the long, bare nails, clean and kept, but thinned and dry. The skin around the nails has been nibbled and picked at. The fronts of my hands seem weathered from time, from usage. I curl my fingers into a bridge and silently, silently begin to scratch, scratch, scratch away at the window. Up, down I scratch. I scratch at the rock in the distance. I scratch at its edges, scraping them away, scratching, scratching it into erasure. Let it be rid. Let the rock fall to pieces into the ocean. Stopping, stilled, I place my index finger on the side of the rock that is struck by light. There, there, a perfect blackout. Let me marry these sides together in a perfect unison. Let me. Together, they slowly move towards her forehead. The eye sockets, the eyeballs, the nose. The woman names each part in a controlled manner as she goes. The lips. She is instructed to feel her breath brush against them.

Slowly, I get up to wash my face, see how my appearance might be judged upon arrival. Staring into the small square mirror, I notice my complexion looks drawn and sallow. I study myself. I'm as somber as the day we left behind. No color to me, except for the large, dark bags that ring my eyes. I draw my thick, mousy hair back into a high bun to mimic togetherness. Sensing there is someone waiting outside, I swiftly splash my face with lukewarm water, noticing three different signs warning, "Do not drink." More water hits my sweatshirt than my face. Standing back up, my eyes move uncontrollably to the mirror. Those sharp, obsidian slits. I cannot resist the temptation to search for, to assess this reflection. I see the pupils narrow, focus in with recognition. It's been a while since I looked at myself, really looked at myself. I open my mouth as wide as I can, letting my tense jaw hang low to see how it feels, how it looks. The sensation and the reflection bear no semblance to one another. I feel nothing. I am no longer tethered. Staring a little longer, I am reminded that there is a beauty inside my face, somewhere, if you want to call it that, if I want to call it that. I sense it more than I feel it. Not a beauty that so many others wear so clearly, so distinctly. One that must be dug for, raised to the surface. One that requires patience. A patience I haven't found yet. A beauty that could be employed. Employed as a service. Employed as a device. Employed as a weapon. Sighing, I leave the bathroom. No one is waiting outside. This really is the best I can do.

The jawline, taut, aching with a malaise that gently grinds away. The chiseling of a stoic stone slab by the passing breeze. She is encouraged to unclench, chip away at the cliff, massage with the breath. The jawline is directly connected to the pelvis, she is told. The pelvis is where suffering is stored safely away, difficult for anyone to find. Whatever cannot be let go of remains trapped here. A pearl clenched tightly inside its clam. Relax the jawline. Relax the belly. Relax the hips.

The opening and closing of the automatic cabin doors, combined with small objects rattling surreptitiously inside the locked cupboards, creates a dull melody. I survey the cabin, catching the gaze of the opposite passenger once again. Ah, yes. She's caught my obsidian slits. She stares. She stares and she stares. I try to understand what her face might be communicating. I notice the slightest twitch in the corner, the very corner of her mouth. The left side, a word perhaps. Could she be mouthing, breathing a word to me? But I hear nothing. No, there is no sound. No. A smile then, perhaps. A smile. Good. I feel the corners of my own mouth twitch. Mirror. Mirror, mirror. But the eyes, no. The eyes remain still, unflinching. Ah, then. A smirk. It must be a smirk. It's always a smirk, isn't it? The judgment gesture that can only come from the smallest, subtlest wrinkle in the mouth. My eyes focus in on the smirk. I feel it. Start to feel it. Feel it now. The vibration, the fold, the sharp arching taking shape in my back. An arch in exchange for a corner, small corner, corner of a mouth. I feel my own corners twitch as they start to involuntarily rise. Rising with the spinal tide. A noise begins to rise. The smallest of noises. A sound, perhaps. No. What is smaller than a sound? A peep. A peep pierces through. Directed at her. Directed at the left corner. It rises and rumbles into a low, low hum. A seeping, slow, there are no warnings here. No, no. You do not get those. Not here. The flip of the corner of the mouth. This is not my realm of acceptance. Not now. The sound propels through me and punctures the portal. She receives it. I see she does. A flinch. A flicker. The smallest. A peep. I see it. She breaks eye contact. Breaks away to look out the salt-crusted window. One quick glance back. Fear. Good. Then back to the sea. Good. Good, good.

With caution, they tread to the outskirts of her face. Distinct, yet so plainly recognizable. Unmasked, broadcast, a template of what has come before. What might possibly come after? A face she has been told looks so like her father. One that perfectly coordinates with a matching set of accompanying characteristics that together make them a whole. Her father's daughter, period. But she doesn't want to be her father's daughter. There must be more of you, and you, and you in her, surely. Mother, mother of mother, mother of mother's mother. Where are you in these estranged physiognomic grooves? I pause, inhale, fill the lungs, settle the breath. Here I stay, in this position. She may still be watching, it doesn't matter now. What is done is done. She might be scared, it doesn't matter now. What is done is done. The surrounding waves pick up strength again, tilting the boat, nudging my ebbing nausea further still. In search of relief, I let my head fall and my eyes grow heavy. The movements of the boat rock me. This brief respite feels good, feels nice. I rock and I rock into the sway of the waves, curling up tightly into a ball to wrap myself into safety. We slide forwards, we slide backwards. I stay still, deathly still, so that all the movement can take place around me. In the exteriors, while my interiors can retain stillness, deathly stillness. And as I huddle, I slowly drift away from the sea, drift away to the land, land of darkness, land of sleep, leaving behind the lapping boat and the glimmering waves, and the sparkling sea, and the steadily growing daylight, far, far, far, far. And as I fall, and as I sleep, I dream of her, sea. I dream of her, sea, her. Who visits me most nights? I dream of my, dream of my, dream of my mother. Unveiled before me, she is always astonishingly youthful. Ripples of moonlight wash over her, bathing her in a preserved delicacy of being. I never know where we are, where we enter, or where we leave, if we leave. The scene always remains the same. Nighttime, moon-bathed, total silence. In these dreams, she is sitting on a chair, calmly, gracefully. Her gaze rests upon a window in front of her, slightly ajar, revealing the purest, crispest of nights. I only ever catch a glimpse of her side profile, shock still, portrait miniature. Portrait miniature. On top of her head rests a glimmering, jewel-encrusted headdress. The gems sparkle delicately in the moonlight. A soft glow surrounds her, yet no sounds emerge. Not the sound of her breath, my breath, of breathing. She wears a tight, mid-length, form-fitting dress, black,
She looks enduringly chic. Chic. Eternal. She sits both inside and outside of time. Though here, now, she radiates a constant classical beauty. My mother, the belle of the ball.

Her attention is called back to the throat, the neck, blocked, dried, parched. Hardly surprising. She so often tries to speak, but the words won't come out. Tries to cry, but the sounds won't come out. She tries to name it, shame it, blame it. But the words do not, will not, shall not.

But they did not have balls, and therefore did not have bells at the edge of Wales in the 1980s. And yet, she fulfilled the role so exquisitely. Day after languid day of my childhood, she had stared into space, surveying her reflection in the glass of the living room window from the central position of the electronic reclining chair. The reclining chair, which delivered the same voltaic buzz each time she repositioned, each time she needed to readjust, which wasn't very often, but we knew, yes, we knew. We heard the burr, we heard the whirr. Oh, there she goes, repositioning again. And the table, the wooden table, the wooden coffee table next to the electronic reclining chair that never did interact with coffee. Cups of tea, strong builder's tea, sometimes, but never coffee. Hundreds of magazines stuffed underneath, some bleached, dusty, decades out of style. The beauty Bible, the fashion Bible. Fake flowers in fake pots, three pots, one for the coffee table, one for the sill, one for the fireplace, fake fireplace. Flowers without life, flowers without colour, flowers without vibrancy. Fake fireplace, fake fire. And the clothesline that the fire was supposed to heat. The clothesline with forever lying, forever drying garments, school uniforms, self-ironing work shirts, grey ties, her nightgowns. She only ever wore nightwear, like a baby, like an elderly woman. The same nightgown and the same flip-flops. Every single day, every single day, every single day. The sternum, the heart. Does she love? Does she fear? Does she bathe, soak in hatred like you? Does an emptiness rattle deep in the pit of this vessel like you? Will she become edgeless, endless, dredged of all life force, faded to the margins, only to be left in a staled resentment? Does the gravitational force of such ancestral lines press weighted decline down onto this chest, onto the only living benefactor of these invisible threads? Threads that are determined to squeeze the vascular organ, ravage the lungs.

The glass of the living room window. The facade. The facade that leads us to the street. The street that leads us to the road. The road that leads us to the factory. The factory that works with steel. That's all I ever really knew. Exclusive Alloys, it was called. Did something with steel. A factory from which we could hear incessant banging, banging, banging, ringing, banging, churning, banging. The sounds of metal, I guess. A factory where a boy from my school went to work, straight after we had finished. Year 11, off he went. A factory where he's now the manager, boasts about his salary. 40K, I believe. Owns a home, I believe. Wife and kid, I believe. The same factory where another boy from my school, was decapitated. Not trained properly, they said. A rogue piece of metal, they said. Nothing they could do. Didn't even bother to call an ambulance. Rogue piece of metal from the rogue steel factory. He died instantly, on the spot. On the spot in the factory, opposite the house. Likely with her looking out, staring out towards the space. Although there would be no way of knowing. A boy who also had a house, I believe. A house he did not own. A house he was assigned by the council, I believe. With his own fiance, with his own kid. I thought he was old when it happened. I thought he was old because he was older than me, because he had a kid. But he was a child, and I was a child. We were all children in that town. The banging, the banging. Can anyone ever really grow up in a town like that? The banging, the banging. Can anyone ever truly ascend, transcend adolescence? When we are all always being judged, always being watched, when we are the ones who are the judge, the ones who watch, to check, to see, to monitor, to conform, to assimilate. Don't step a toe out of line. Don't step a toe out of line. Married in perfect unison. The banging. The banging. But that's not what she was looking at. Oh no. No, no. She was looking much closer than that. She was looking directly at our street. Keeping an eye on the street. Street level. Watching the pavement. Watching the parking spot, the empty parking spot. It was always empty, mostly empty. Watching, watching to see who came through. So she could finally say, decided to come home, did ya? Or, and what time do you call this? Or, and where the bloody hell have you been? Or. You soon learn to acknowledge without acknowledging. You soon learn that she will just be there, only there, always there. No matter when you leave, no matter when you return, you just learn to acknowledge it. I learned that from him. He was better at it than I was. Mute, she was, staring out the window in the living room. Mute from her hard-won territory of the sofa. This desire, oh, this desire. Desire for control, skin-tight control. Desire for surveillance, total surveillance. Desire for mastery, mastery of the home, of the rhythms, of the habits. Desire for attention. A desire so devastatingly predestined to be evaded, eschewed, missed.

The stomach, the gut, dense, full, indigestible, unmalleable in shape or structure, bloated with impairment and ruin, distressed by that which dares pass through, engulfed in acid, stored in a system reserved for water, fat, tension.

Growing up, there was a framed picture of her displayed in our family home. Our dusty family home. Our silent family home, really. Except for her voice. Her piercing, penetrating voice that followed me. I shut the door. I locked the door. Followed me. But we learned to tune it out. 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Except for the TV, of course. 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The shopping channel, full blast. 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Useless, useless stuff. And yet always more stuff would arrive. More and more would arrive. The home of a hoarder. A family home that was never cleaned, but could never be touched. Our family home where no room, no seat, no wall, no surface was to be interacted with, touched. Do not touch. Do not leave a trace. Our family home with scalloped curtains, thick, with floral wallpaper, delicate, decadent, age-yellowed flowers, with stripes at the bottom, green and white stripes, green and white stripes. A dark faux wood divider between the two, the flowers and the stripes, that had been decorated by the family who had lived there before us. Who thought they were better than us, she said. Who had posh accents, she said. Thought they were better than us, she said. She said, she said, she said. The family whose two children, twins, had gone to the same school as me and my sister.

to the pelvis, the left side aching dully, the portal to the past, the womb unmoving, untouched, that she secretly fears is arid, or hopes. Arid from stress, arid from shame, arid from a fear of rejecting whatever dares pass through, what may possibly live on, live beyond her. The framed picture. Growing up, there was the framed picture of her displayed in our family home. I was told the photo was taken when she was 25, shortly after she had married and returned home from her honeymoon.

Excited and delightful. I have never seen a picture of her since. I have many images of her stored within me, frozen in time, frozen in mind, frozen in body. When I was a child and she was having one of her more stable days, she would sit me down next to her and tell me stories, going to great lengths, granular detail, to describe her bygone self, bygone life. These descriptions became a third person, a phantom who sat with us in the room. I would perch next to her, transfixed. She would take my small, precocious hands and lead me to the doorway of her realm. I was likely giddier on the rarity of feeling acknowledged, moved by the sensation of her physical touch, than on the stories themselves, which I know now, and already knew then, by heart. She was the prettiest girl in the entire school. Every boy adored her, and yet she never gave them a single ounce of attention in exchange. This was key, she advised, to achieving the status of beloved. And though the boys pined for her, her beauty inspired fear and loathing in her female counterparts. Jealousy and contempt underpinned their every word, every gesture. Her capital of charm and appeal was traded in exchange for bullying, aggression, and she reveled in it. There had been a singular incident when a classmate had attempted to blind her in pure envy-fueled rage. This was her receipt, evidence of her power. This classmate was legendary in the school for her cunning and daring. People didn't mess with her, perhaps because of this tough persona, but also because of a particular pair of razor-sharp stilettos she wore to school every day. She couldn't remember exactly what time of year it had been when this classmate came shimmering down the slinky hallways of the post-war prefab secondary school, all the way towards her. What she did recall was that shortly after the bell had rung out in command, being only a short distance behind her, this classmate had glanced back, caught her in her sight, and, with premeditated precision, stopped in her tracks, flicked her ankle, and sent her cascading to the floor, attempting to stab her directly in the eye. A nearby teacher had witnessed this improvised choreography and rushed in to save her. To ensure she was okay, he pushed her into a nearby classroom. Throughout the duration of her time inside, the precise amount of which she could not recall, she had remained still and composed. She recited coolly, lost in the dream world. Though shaking inside and frigid with fear, she reiterated to him that she was absolutely fine, that she would leave now. Taking a moment to flatten the creases from her skirt, she calmly walked out the door. As for her, she would repeatedly explain, this attempted stabbing was merely a renewed certification, one that only reinforced her incorruptible grace. As she left the classroom, she did not thank the teacher for intervening. This was key, she reminded, to achieving the

years, tired from running, always running. She can't stop running. She can't help running, running, running away. But nowhere is ever far enough. How did they know to find her here? Each time she told me this story, I gushed with questions about the sheer cruelty of the schoolgirl, the imminent threat of blindness. She never answered these questions. This was not of any interest to her. Her focus was solely on the poise she had maintained, on what the failed attack held as affirmative promise. The story was the proof. The proof of this tale's existence. The proof of her own existence. From a young age, I realized she lived in the past rather than the present. How could she ever have seen me when her head, her room, her world was so full of these phantoms? How could she have ever warmed to my presence when all I represented was a constant cooperation with the passing of time, and with it, age, decay, the demand and destruction of a pre- and post-maternal body. She gave birth to me when she was 26, 1 year after the picture in the living room was taken. Since then, she has been all manner of ages. Time has passed her by, unseen, and unacknowledged. There is no trace that she has existed in any of these realms, select realms of which I now too have surpassed, all with plenty of trace, plenty of evidence, though always with the silent, lingering sensation of shame. It has been decades since she last sat with me. This soft habit of hers soon died away. And certainly not in the way she sits now, in the dream world, bathed in a radiant moonlight, but not in any other kind of way, either. She remains cast in shadow, a fading memory. When my parents finally decided to separate, after many tepid years of marriage, she found herself alone for the first time in her life, in a new, much smaller home, requiring constant professional care and supervision. Where now existed her economy of beloved? How now could she trade and exchange in her tokens of power and control? There is a pause. The guiding light now sits along the tow line, having travelled through the entirety of her hollow being. With a dutifulness, it starts to wane, leaving only small interior goosebumps in its wake. The coloured flashes behind her eyelids fade into total obsolescence.

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One, two, three. One, two, three. It wakes me back into existence. 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She remains in my peripheral vision. Though the ocean stares, the ocean stares right back at me. 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

0: I thought I heard a stranger. 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Little damn thing. Longer than my fist. If they knew. I'm Bill.
1: Hello. I'm Henry.
2: The girls have heard this before, but 14 years ago, I had an operation on my arm here. Doctors said I wouldn't be able to use it. Well, what the hell do they know, I said. And I rubbed it for a half hour every day. And then I got so I could move it a little. And I got so I could turn a faucet. And pretty soon, I had my arm back again. Now I can't feel a damn thing in it. All numb. I'm afraid to cut it, you know? Mary usually does the carving, but maybe tonight you'll do it, Henry. All right with you?
3: Of course. I'd be happy to. Do I just cut them up like regular chickens?
2: Sure, just cut them up like regular chickens.

0: Welcome back.
1: Hello.
0: Hello. Welcome back to Feed Me Your Ears. It is Tuesday, the 2nd of June at 4 p.m., and you're tuned in to Tara and
2: Lola.
0: Jackie's not with us today in person, but we are listening now to some field recordings that Jackie made over the past 2 weeks of things that Jackie has been doing. They're all very sweetly named For Tara.
2: For Tara.
0: And then a one or two word description of what is happening. Here's a second one.
3: Actually.

0: got a quick call there. And,
1: that was my best friend wanting to talk about some matters of the heart.
0: Matters of the heart.
1: I told her I would call her this afternoon sometime, but I don't think she wants to talk about this on live radio.
0: Maybe tell her to listen in and see if these soothing sounds of the water...
1: I will send her a link now,
0: will,
1: actually.
0: Relax. Because, you know, when I go swimming, all matters of the heart are settled.
2: Yeah, actually.
0: Oh, that's Jackie. Hi, Jackie.
1: There's some more water. Here's another water sound from Jackie.
3: Feed me your ears.

0: Shh.
1: Do you hear the voices in the wind? I think they're trying to say something to me.
2: Follow me.
1: I think they're talking about that one thrift shop that I didn't walk into, even though in the window I saw that fantastic new pair of flared trousers I've been wanting for the past 5 years. The winds are telling me to go back.
2: This is an advertisement.
1: I must go back.
2: This is an advertisement.
1: But I don't remember where it was. Winds, can you remind me?
2: Oh, shh. Follow the yellow brick road. Follow the yellow brick road.
1: Which yellow brick road? The money, isn't that laid down in front of
2: follow
1: me?
2: The money. Follow the money. Follow the money. Follow the money. Follow the money. Follow the money.
1: Or perhaps it's just the paper trail. Perhaps if I look back through my own movements in the databases of Google Maps, I will be able to find each and every single thrift shop I have ever walked past and systematic.
2: Follow
1: I could create an
2: money.
1: Excel sheet in which I systematically go from one thrift shop to the next.
3: Where does money come?
1: And hopefully
3: where does
1: they
3: money
1: would
3: go?
1: Be in the same country, because it would be really money. Difficult if I also had to go visit my friends in Leipzig, because that's quite expensive.
2: Why?
1: But would it be worth it for this one pair?

This is Feed Me Your Ears. Today we're going to listen, you're going to be listening to lots and lots and lots of field recordings. Not all of them are done in a field. You'll see that by the kinds of sounds you're going to be listening to. And at the same time, we're going to be talking about very important matters at hand. This is Feed Me Your Ears. You might hear Tara struggling in the background there. The thing is, if Tara doesn't click fast enough, Tara will be eaten.

0: officer. I believe you will find you have not replied to all of the questions in my previous email.
1: Excuse me?
0: I believe you have not replied.
1: I think if you check back three emails ago...
0: We have six other people CC'd in this email chain.
1: Who might they be? Because looking back...
0: I've CC'd Julian.
1: Julian, yes, I see Julian.
0: Yes, and Julian also has not been able to reply to my questions.
1: I think you might have just... have you checked your spam folder?
0: Oh, no, I haven't. Give me 1 second, let me just check. No, indeed, it is also not in my spam folder.
1: Shame. Maybe have you deleted my response by chance?
0: Now, why would you insinuate that I would do such a thing?
1: I do not insinuate that you do such a thing.
0: I'm not insinuating.
1: I'm just telling you that you probably threw away
0: as an email.
1: An email
0: with you.
1: With me and Julian, and it seems, well, have you called Julian? Because maybe he has the right reply.
0: Give me 1 second. Julian?
2: Yes?
0: Julian, have you deleted an email chain with me?
2: What email are we talking about?
0: I've been asking you some questions about that event on the 17th of November.
2: 17th of November is a very long time ago. It's June.
0: Next year.
2: Next year is a very long time in the future. Probably I didn't reply because it's very far in the future.
0: No, but I think you will find that we need to apply for funding in order for us to get funding, that funding.
2: Yes. Funding,
0: yes.
2: Funding,
0: yes.
2: Funding.
0: Yes, funding,
2: nothing
0: Julian.
2: Fun about funding. You know what they say.
0: It's in the word.
2: It is in the word. A ding means thing. So the ting is.
0: Julian, can we get back to the point? Actually, I was asking you about
2: funding's
0: my questions.
2: Funding's not very
0: about
2: fun at all.
0: I'm asking about the performance on the 16th of November, and you have not responded to my question.
2: Yes.
0: Have you been able to arrange a bouncy castle?
2: I think it was
0: castle?
2: The 17th bouncy castle.
0: Yes, we needed a bouncy castle.
2: Let me just have a quick look at my computer.

0: size issue. Because, I mean, we're going to get a deflated, I reckon.
1: Oh, that's all right. We have enough space for the deflated one. Yes, it is only... Okay. Do they deliver it with pump or without pump?
0: I believe we have to do it manually.
1: Do you have... Okay, you better start your breathwork training.
0: Yes. I've been taking a lot of cold showers.
1: I will CC everyone in an email with a video description of a breathwork exercise.
0: Oh, fantastic.
1: That we will be all doing. I actually...
0: What's the guy who jumps into the cold?
1: Vim, I believe.
0: Vim Hof. Wow. Yes. Very good. I've been following actually his exercises, and he's doing great work. My body temperature is now at 38.5, for example.
1: Have
0: it's really good.
1: Been
0: it's really good.
1: Able to eradicate E. coli from your system by breathing.
0: Yes. So far, no issue with E. coli.
1: Great.
0: That's good. I see. I'm just checking the emails, and I'm seeing that there's one person that never replied. Huh?
1: Oh, who dare?
0: Lola Swindles.
1: Lola
0: Swindles. Lola, yeah.
1: I'm sorry, but Lola really has had a lot on her plate.
0: That's true. But I don't know if what's gonna be about the funding? You know, I mean, after all, I bought the castle already.
1: It's on my money right now. You would like to be reimbursed?
0: Yes, I would like to be reimbursed. By the way, I can't make another 17th.
1: You have been told. 3 months.
0: Yes. I'm really sorry. I'm really, really, really sorry.
1: Are you actually sorry, though?
0: I am not sorry. I'm not sorry. And it's just I have a really important thing coming up. It's around the time of I'm going through a tunnel. Sorry. I'm in a train. The whole thing was has been weird, actually. I'm sorry, I'm going through a tunnel. Wait. With the way the train is going off into the sky. Oh, wow, we're now in the sky.
1: Julian.
0: I'm gonna have to hang up.
1: Hey, where you are up there, would you happen to hear quite a lot of birds?
0: Birds? Oh, yeah. There is a lot of birds.

0: Julian, are you still there? I'm hearing quite a lot of commotion.
1: Yes.
0: Julian?
1: Yes, Tara.
0: Julian, you really sound like you're floating somewhere quite far.
1: Tara.
0: You're scaring me right now, Julian. Hello?
1: I'm above the clouds, Tara.
0: I can hear that, Julian.
1: That's beautiful out here.
0: What can you see from
1: that? I can see everything.
0: Can
1: it's

0: Can you see me, Julian?
1: No, Tara, sorry, I can't really. I'm really far. I'm really high up. And
0: so everything is a
1: that's quite far away.
0: Okay. It's a relative concept, everything.
1: Yeah, like every, you get it. Don't ruin the magic.
0: When you see everything, you can't see one thing anymore because you understand the complete totality of the existence of the universe.
1: Yeah, from your perspective, that might seem that way. Yes. It's just really crazy because the train literally just flew up in the air.
0: So you're still in the train?
1: Yeah, I'm not alone. That's
0: how beautiful.
1: Yeah. But there's a lot of birds here, Tara.
0: Could you count them, Julia?
1: Yes, I can.
0: Is there more than 20?
1: Still counting, Tara.
0: Are there more than 40, Julian? Can you count out loud so I can keep up with you?
1: Oh. 41.
0: More than 40.
1: 42. 43.
0: 43. I'm losing you again. Julian, can you... Do you have enough oxygen up there?
1: You know the thing about memoration?
0: You mean the thing where the birds fly into the everlasting shapes and then they know which direction the other
1: it's going? The thing is that they're not in sync per se. They're all in their own little trajectory and all somehow still related.
0: Divinal.
1: It's divine.
0: Is it just me, or...
1: I'm gonna start my breath work now.

Nobody.

Mucho. Tiene negro, de loco.

0: Yes, Julian has left. We were on the phone and he suddenly just stopped talking. He disappeared. He went into his breath work and suddenly I heard some rhythmic chanting and he was he was gone.
1: So about the email.
0: Oh my gosh. Julian.
1: No, I'm not Julian.
0: Oh, sorry. For a second, I just confused your voice. I've just been on the phone.
1: Yeah, they're
0: you see,
1: very
0: I've been
1: similar.
0: On the phone with Julian for a while now, and I've been trying to. Wow.
1: Yeah, you were gone for quite a bit there on the phone call, and I just wanted to tell you that we got a really huge bill for a blow up castle.
0: Oh.
1: I think Julian must have made a mistake with the order, and we bought he bought about 20 blow-up castles.
0: Oh,
1: and,
0: gosh.
1: Apparently they're coming inflated.
0: No.
1: And that kind of...
0: Oh, this is a productionist's nightmare.
1: And they're non-refundable, I saw, because the air's already in there.
0: So we're paying for air?
1: You'll be surprised to find out how much of the cost is actually the air inside the blow-up castle.
0: Is this because some specific person blew them up? Or is
1: I don't know what kind of... it's a kind of a branded air special that makes it proper nice for jumping.
0: Where's it from?
1: I mean, I could follow the money if you want me to.
0: Because it
1: should
0: it
1: we follow
0: be,
1: the money?
0: Let's follow the
1: let's
0: money.
1: Let's follow the money. Let's follow the money. I think if we listen to the winds, we'll find out a little bit about this air.

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1: Follow the money.
2: You must follow the money.
0: Follow the money.
3: Follow it.
0: Follow the money. Hey, so I've been looking for how to get this.
2: I've been trying to find where has the air?
0: Where did the air?

0: The air comes from somewhere far from here.
1: You will find the air has come from the tip tops of a higher mountain.
0: That's an air pump talking to me. Wait. I think the air comes from the mountains in the north of Bangladesh. I'm gonna have to report this.
2: Did you find the money?
0: I didn't find our money, but I did find the air comes from the north mountains of forgot.
2: We were looking for the money, not for the location of the air, though, right?
0: Wait, because
2: we need our money back.
0: It's non-refundable.
2: You said that you were looking for the way that we could maybe get our money back off these. How many blow-up castles?
0: Yeah, we got 20.
2: 20 block.
0: Which by the way, did Julian tell you that he was actually not available for the 17th of November?
2: Yes, he had just told me that before he disappeared.
0: He did tell you that.
2: Yes. He was otherwise preoccupied. He was talking.
0: Preoccupied.
2: He was
0: talking
2: about
0: birds.
2: Yeah. No, about
0: yeah,
2: birds.
0: Sounds like Julian. He's probably doing his breath work a bit too intensely again. But the thing that I wanted to tell you about the Bangladesh situation and the air is probably, it makes me kind of question the company we even got this from.
2: Why?
0: Why would they get the air over there? I thought we'd do local.
2: You think that they are
0: local air? We have
2: air. Do you think
0: they're
2: really taking the air from Bangladesh?
0: We have air in Europe.
2: We do have European air.
0: Yes. Yeah.
2: We are in fact currently broadcasting over European air.
0: Over the air. Okay. We're on air. Are we on air?
2: On air. I quite feel like I'm seated quite neatly on the ground. Actually, what is your name? Because you're not Julian. You just suddenly picked up the phone.
0: My name's
2: Okay, nice to meet you.
0: And
2: we've been needing to talk actually about the money trails and potential appropriation of Bangladeshi air, North Bangladeshi air.
0: Yeah, and the thing is, the thing with the funding, if we're gonna apply for the funding, it has a certain criteria with the funding, right? And the one,
2: yes.
0: I think I had a quick look. Let me double check that. Yeah, it says no foreign air.
2: No foreign air.
0: And it's kind of it's part of a food.
2: Screwed.
0: It's a food hazard kind of.
2: They're afraid that the particles of Bangladeshi air could contaminate our food. With what, though?
0: No,
2: what,
0: no. I think people said that the air from this is quite pristine air from the mountain. You know how the government is with all these compliances and rules and regulations. I don't think there's necessarily a good reason for this. I am saying, however, if we go through with this, and we kind of have to because we bought 20 air-filled air castles, which, by the way, I didn't even talk to you about the challenge of transporting.
2: I think I'm losing
0: 20...
2: you. There's something happening. There's something happening on the street. I can't quite.
0: We have to talk about this. We have to talk about this. There's 20 air castles.
3: Okay.

哎，母亲。

Yes, you can have a change.

0: I have just received an email from Julian.
1: Oh, yes.
0: Yes. From Julian. It says that he's going to be away for the next 6 to 8 weeks without any explanation why, where, or what he's going to be doing in those 6 to 8 weeks. And I think it's quite irresponsible behavior considering that he has just ordered 20 blow-up balloons that... Oh, not balloons. Bouncy castles. Castles that bounce.
1: Bouncy.
0: Castles. Very castly, very bouncy.
1: Yes. Well, it sounds like Julian, to be honest.
0: So he's not going to take any responsibility for this money cesspool he's left us in.
1: Nope. And knowing him, he's on his little spiritual journey way far away. And wait!
0: Wait, what? Wait.
1: I received an email from Julian.
0: What does it say?
1: What? Okay, let me read it to you.

Oh. It's really good entertainment.

0: Dear Tara, I've been away now for about, well, in human time, we don't know. We might call it 2 weeks. In real time, well, I think you'll find time doesn't really exist. Change is, one might say, the only constant. I found myself at a monastery at a reasonable price, where I've been learning the teachings of, well, ancient wisdom. The teacher, to my surprise, is an American man. He is very wise, though. He talked an awful lot about hell, but now he also said that it's okay. I won't go there. The city, it's manic. A lot of cars. You know, I've been looking back at that order I did about the bouncy castles, and I have to be honest, I kind of messed up. I ordered 20 when it should have been 1, and I also saw that I did order them filled, and I gotta say, it's my bad. It's my bad, but the thing is that at some point, I'm going to make it up to you. Via the universe, in fact. Yes, my life has changed a lot since that train flew up in the air and I started breath work. Well, this one goes out to Vim. I might come back soon. It's just a matter of time, you know. For now, I'll be enjoying the sweet sounds of being far away with myself and get in touch with you know, the truer parts.
1: Julian? Julian, who are you talking to?
0: I'm recording a voice note,
1: Julian,
0: to Tara.
1: That every day at this time of day we sit in silent meditation.
0: Yes, I get that.
2: People, they're pushing a bus.
0: But look, it's people. They're pushing a bus.
1: Julian, I don't care what time it is. Your monkey mind.
0: Monkey mind. Oh, I don't know. I'm really sorry. I'll put the phone away. I re-record the whole voice note because you interrupted me. It's really too long now.
1: Too long. What concept of time are you falling back on now?
0: That's my bad. I didn't mean it like
1: I thought we had discussed. I thought you said that you understood. I thought your soul was in line with my soul and really understood the deep.
0: Yes. The thing I understand. For example, like, I know. Yeah, time. It's all changed, so it's not really real and stuff. For example, my voice changed. I just remembered. Actually, I sound like this. So, see, and I know that identity is pretty relative and not
1: it
0: constant and stuff.
1: Julian.
0: What now? Yep, back to my old voice. Wait, does that mean...
1: I've been just trying to get you back to your meditation. I don't want to have a long existential conversation.
0: To be honest, I'm kind of remembering my old life. And it was pretty good. Who are you?
1: Julian, my name is...
0: What am I doing here? What am I doing? I thought you were American. What? I'm going home.
1: Julian, you can't just disappear like that. You can't. Oh, he came here from the sky. I had such big hopes for this man. Now he's just decided to up and leave us again. heading back to his birds, leaving us alone. While

0: It's really interesting. I've been listening to the sounds of these birds since my friend Julian disappeared off the line. Like, it's like he left his phone on a cloud. And all I can hear is cormorants. Hundreds and hundreds. He was counting when he disappeared. He was counting. He'd gotten to 44. But he was... But...
1: Farah!
0: What's that?
1: Farah!
0: I must have misheard. I thought I heard a voice calling my name. Instead, I can just hear birds.
1: Farah!
0: Oh, it is my name.
1: Yeah, Farah!
0: Julian? Julian?
1: Yeah!
0: Julian! Oh my goodness, you've been...
1: Farah, come here!
0: I don't know how
1: come
0: to get... I can hear you, yeah. And I understand that
1: come
0: you're
1: here.
0: Above me somewhere in the,
1: no,
0: in the sky.
1: No, no, no,
0: and
1: no.
0: That there are birds flying
1: I'm
0: around
1: just,
0: you.
1: No.
0: And there's like... Julian,
1: Tara.
0: Where are you?
1: Tara!
0: Yes?
1: Turn around!
0: Wait, no, that's a car, Julian. You're jumping on a car.
1: Tara! It drives. I'm telling you, they transported 20 castles like this.
0: Wait, so they're all car-shaped, Julian?
1: Yes.
0: Wait, does that mean that I can get one that...
1: You probably didn't listen to what people wanted to explain to you about the transport of these bouncy castles.
0: It got lost in the email chain somewhere, Julian.
1: Ah, let me check their spam folder.
0: No, actually, let me just quickly check my spam folder.
1: Glad you always got your laptop wherever you are, Tara.
0: Just up there in the clouds, Julian, I was listening to your bird songs and you'd gotten to 44 or something, and I can see from up here, down there, that you do indeed have 20 car-shaped bouncy castles.
1: Yes! So, it turns out... Wait, Tara, can you just come closer?
0: Just give me one second, just give me one second. I just need to finish. Let me just finish this email, Julian.
1: Oh,
0: I can't just
1: God,
0: drop
1: Tara.
0: My work every second that you call me, and
1: okay,
0: and suddenly
1: bouncing,
0: I have to like.
1: I'm bouncing away, bouncing away. Moink, moink.
0: Okay. Yes, Julian. Sorry, I had to come down off my cloud back into some version of reality where my laptop makes less glitchy noises and listen to your tale about 20 bouncy castles that somehow have been blown up with North Bangladeshi Himalayan air. Where have you been, Julian? We heard tales.
2: Look, I'll tell you where I've been. It doesn't matter at all. Okay.
0: What happened to your voice?
2: Well, it turns out that I got a little bit of that air inside me too. But it's really no issue at all because the thing about this Bangladeshi wood is it makes you much lighter, you know. I've been thinking about my weight these days and I've been thinking also that I really wanted to be lighter. But it turns out that Bangladeshi air, at least this type, is lighter than air. It's actually helium! That's what makes it so... that's why they get in Bangladesh super cheap. It's also not good like for the hospitals and stuff. We actually need helium and sort of... anyway, I think I didn't really get the government regulations on this. It's super nice
0: down.
2: That... Okay.
0: Two, three.
2: No, if I breathe... No. I won't go back to that Wim Hof lifestyle. You know me. That shit made me crazy. I'll tell you, that shit made me crazy. And I'll tell you, if I take another big breath of air, then all this Bangladeshi helium air is gonna be gone. And then what? Then
0: it?
2: My travels would have been not worth it at all. I tell you, I wasn't even in Bangladesh. That's the thing. I don't even know where I was. I think I was stuck at an airport for most of the time, and I was hallucinating.
0: Julian, if you inhale all of this air,
2: yes,
0: all of the money that we have spent will have been for naught but for you to change your voice. So I would need you to stop breathing, actually. At this moment.
2: Wait.
0: No, completely. Don't even take one
2: Tara.
0: More breath.
2: Tara.
0: Julian. I don't...
2: Tara.
0: Julian.
2: Tara, maybe you want some too.
0: Julian.
2: Tara, it's really good.
0: Julian, your voice keeps changing.
2: It's really good, Tara.
0: And I'm seeing that you are getting rid of all of our financial investments.
2: Sarah.
0: Just throwing it away, putting it all in your lungs. We haven't even got the funding. We didn't even get the funding. We haven't even applied for the funding yet.
2: But you know.
0: You know that they said that we're not allowed to have international air in our
2: balance. Yes, I understand, but it's not air. It's helium, Tara. Tara, if you just take a little bit, you're also going to like it a lot.
0: I'm here now.
2: Tara! Yes!
0: No, Julian, this feels really wrong. This really doesn't feel like what we're supposed to be doing.
2: Tara, it's really good. It's really good. Now imagine we have 20 castles like this. You know the thing about funding? Has the word fun in it?
0: Are you a little bit scared that we're gonna pass out if we take too much of this
2: air? No.
0: Have a little more. For the last 8 minutes of our show, here's a song you haven't heard before.

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called him Machete.

Yeah, I've been struggling every day.

Yeah.

There's nothing.

us right here.

My name is Kara Meyer. I'm part of the collective Waste Waves, a group of artists, filmmakers, architects, and researchers interested in uncovering and exploring the spatial politics of infrastructure through sound. The following half an hour emerges out of the context of a workshop we hosted with the students of Sandberg's Studio for Immediate Spaces as part of this year's edition of Rewire Festival's Context Program. In March, we hosted a workshop on spatial research and sound. It was presented in April in the engineer room at West Den Haag, the former US embassy, and reacted to the space. Situated between investigative research and artistic practice, the session approached listening as a method to engage with space and its rhythms. Working with field recorders and archival material, the students approached their multidisciplinary practices through sound as a way to attune to the dynamics that shape an environment. By slowing down and listening attentively, we believe that audible traces emerge as entry points into understanding the spatial politics and material realities that structure everyday life. Recording becomes an investigative and archival act, tapping into the narratives carried by sites and processes that often latently shape and impact our environment, whether they are economic, social, political, or ecological in nature. The listening session offered a glimpse into the participants' practice during their 2 years at Sandberg. If you are interested in the program, the graduation show of Studio for Immediate Spaces is taking place in Amsterdam the following weekend. Their show, Some Things Sure Can Sweep Me Off My Feet, opens on the 12th of June at Het Slotervaart. More information can be found by checking out their Instagram at Immediate Spaces. The participants and projects joining the radio show today are Lu Kim and Nao A. Sciortino with Borders, Frontiers, etc., Magdalena Zotu with Unicorns Dialogue, and Emmanuel Catherine, Paola Zanchetta, Laura Polkmane, and Alina Soler with Tuesday I Became Clouds. The first piece, Borders, Frontiers, etc., by Lu Kim and Nao A. Sciortino, developed from a continuing research into silence and borderlands. Their work asks what it means to listen when there is almost nothing to hear, and what changes when that nothing begins to fill.

I'm Magdalena Zotu, and this is Unicorns Dialogue, a sound piece centered around Arty Zoo in Amsterdam. Using field recorders and contact microphones, I recorded animal sounds, movements, and breathing inside the zoo and surrounding architectures in the present moment. I also worked with found footage from the artist's archive dating from 1939 to 1960, showing the early construction of the zoo and the transport of animals into the space. The work creates a dialogue between past and present, between the archived animal and the living animal, between documentation, captivity, and imagination. Through sound, I began speculating on the possibility of escape, not only physical escape, but sonic escape.

Thank you.

Thank you.

Our last piece today is Tuesday I Became Clouds by Emmanuel Catherine, Paola Zanchetta, Laura Polkman, and Alina Soler. They present a mix of field recordings they made during the workshop and some open source sound recordings they mixed with their own.

We hope that you enjoyed this radio show. We were so grateful to be working with these wonderful students and would like to extend a heartfelt thank you to Katja Traun for organizing and coordinating between Rewire and Sandberg. If you are interested to follow what our collective does, you can find us on Instagram at _wastewaves. Thank you for tuning in.